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The temperature outside the KTNA studio is 48.4 degrees, under cloudy, overcast skies. 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

It's 11 minutes past 6, and I'm Skye Dalecki, here with the local news, weather, announcements, classifieds, and Denali Echoes. The sun rose this morning at 7:42 and will set tonight at 8:02. That gives us a day length of 12 hours, 20 minutes, and 35 seconds, a loss of 5 minutes and 55 seconds since yesterday. The National Weather Service forecast for the Susitna Valley was updated today around 2 p.m. The primary forecast is for Talkeetna and Trapper Creek, with additional information included for Petersville, Willow, Chulitna, Broad Pass, and Squintna. Tonight, patchy fog with rain showers, lows in the mid-30s, and light wind. In Willow, patchy fog, rain showers are likely. In Broad Pass, rain showers with snow showers likely. On Tuesday, mostly cloudy, patchy fog, a slight chance of rain showers, highs around

50 with light wind. In Petersville and Tulitna, a chance of rain showers. In Broad Pass, a chance of snow and rain showers. And in Squintna, patchy fog, a chance of rain showers. Tuesday night, mostly cloudy, patchy fog, lows in the mid-30s, and light wind. In Broad Pass, lows in the mid-20s. On Wednesday, mostly sunny, patchy fog, highs in the mid-50s, light wind. In Willow and Squintna, patchy freezing fog. And in Broad Pass, highs in the mid-40s. Wednesday night, partly cloudy, lows around 30, with light wind. That's all we have for the weather. 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

0: And here's today's local news. During a summer feeding frenzy, the brown bears of Katmai National Park can grow to enormous size. Katmai National Park rangers celebrate this feat annually by hosting Fat Bear Week. 16 bears in this year's contest will vie for the title as Fat Bear Week kicks off. KTNA's Colleen Love has more.
1: This week is Fat Bear Week. Fat Bear Week is where Alaskans have the opportunity to learn about the individual bears who feed at the Brooks River in Katmai National Park. During Fat Bear Week, the public votes for the bear that they think has put on the most summer weight. Voting runs from September 22nd and continues through Fat Bear Tuesday on September 29th. That's the day that the 2026 Fat Bear Champion will be announced. Fat Bear Week began in 2014 while Katmai National Park Service Ranger Mike Fitz was monitoring the park's live feed camera. A fan posted two different photos of the same bear. The first photo was taken in June and featured a skinny bear. The second photo was taken in September, where the same bear appeared massive. Inspired by the transformation of the bear, Fitz saw a fun way to teach people about brown bear health and the necessity of becoming as fat as possible.
2: Fat is the fuel that powers a brown bear's wintertime survival. Fat Bear Week is our opportunity to consider the challenges bears face in order to survive and ponder the reasons they get fat to survive.
1: Initially, Fitz and his fellow rangers hosted a one-day voting event on Facebook. The public's response was tremendous, and the first bear crowned was a bear named 480 Otis. In 2015, the park expanded the Fat Bear Contest into a week-long event. Rangers choose the contenders based on photos taken by Park Service cameras that monitor bear activity throughout the summer. Fitz now dedicates much of his time to the Fat Bear website, explore.org, educating the public about the importance of protecting the habitat of the bears.
2: Katmai is a rich landscape for bears because its land and water provide them with so much food. A bear's ability to survive winter without eating or drinking is a special feat of endurance. Each bear in Fat Bear Week is a specimen of success and a reflection of the habitat that supports them.
1: Photos and bios of the 2026 Fat Bear contestants and instructions on how to vote can be found on explore.org. For KTNA, I'm Colleen Love.
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Coming up on KTNA, Deeper Cuts presents a tribute to Jimi Hendrix on the 56th anniversary of his untimely passing. The show includes originals, some great covers, and a nifty tribute from the Marshall Tucker Band. Tune in tonight at 9 p.m. right here at 88.9 FM KTNA. Tune into Talk of Alaska this week for a discussion on the challenge of funding education. School is back in session for Alaska students across the state. District leaders are grappling with spiking energy costs that could climb higher and funding levels that have not kept pace with costs in recent years. Alaska lawmakers approved a one-time $144 million boost for school operating expenses. How far will the funds go, and what else is needed to support education for the future? District leaders join the show on the next Talk of Alaska, airing live on KTNA Tuesday at 10 a.m. and rebroadcasting at 7 p.m. Strong Women Exercise Group meet at 10 a.m. at the Talkeetna Public Library on Tuesdays and Thursdays. A Zoom option is available. 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Weights and instructions are provided. 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Talkeetna Recycling is open on Tuesdays and Saturdays from 12 to 4 p.m. at the Talkeetna Transfer Station. 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They are always looking for volunteers. 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There is a meeting for MUT, Multi-Users of Talkeetna Trails, on Tuesday, September 22nd at 7 p.m. at the Latitude 62. They will be discussing plans for their upcoming winter season. All are welcome. David J. Lee's Celebration of Life will be held at the Sheldon Community Arts Hangar on September 25th at 7 p.m. Coffee and dessert to follow. Saturday, September 26th, Denali Arts Council presents Steve Durr and Friends at the Sheldon Community Arts Hangar. Steve will take the stage to share songs from his new album, The Ashes and the Embers, joined by some of Talkeetna's own musicians. A guest will go home with an original Steve Durr painting as a door prize. Doors open at 6:30 p.m. and the show starts at 7 p.m. Tickets available online. Talkeetna Elementary PTA hosts community enrichment activities, taking place in the elementary gymnasium. Toddler gym time weekly on Mondays from 4:30 to 5:30 p.m. Further information, including cancellations, may be found on their Facebook page or by emailing rebecca.hurdy@matsuk12.us. And that's all of our announcements we have today, and we don't have any classifieds, so we'll take a bit of a music break and be back with Denali Echoes. 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

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Today we recognize Robin Crum. The KTNA Birthday Calendar is a benefit that's offered to our members. 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And today, September 21st, is Shu Selasky's birthday. A very happy birthday to you, Shu. And I'd also like to wish Jock Bondurant a happy early birthday. Jock's birthday is tomorrow. Coming up on KTNA, we have Alaska News Nightly at 6:30. That's followed by TED Radio Hour at 7 p.m., and Forrest Cook will be in the studio with his show, Sounds of the South. That's from 8 to 9 p.m. And Forrest is followed by Deeper Cuts with John Jackson. You can hear Beale Street Caravan at 10 p.m., followed by Hearts of Space at 11 p.m. Thank you so much for tuning in to KTNA Evening News. Have a wonderful rest of your day.

0: I've never heard so many bullets fly in such a short amount of time. It was terrifying.
1: An Anchorage police shooting brings attention to problem properties. From Alaska Public Media, this is Statewide News on Alaska News Nightly for Monday, September 21st. Good evening, I'm Casey Grove. Also tonight, a reporter takes a deep dive on President Trump's appointee to the U.S. Arctic Research Commission.
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1: State officials say 75 absentee in-person ballots cast by voters in rural Western Alaska communities arrived too late to be counted in last month's primary election. The Alaska Division of Elections blamed a mail delivery delay that affected voters in seven communities, but a spokesperson did not provide more details on the nature of the delay. The division's announcement last week came after officials in the vote-by-mail states of Washington and Oregon said the number of ballots rejected for late postmarks was up sharply this year. On Thursday, the Postmaster General, David Steiner, encouraged by-mail voters in this year's midterm elections to vote early. The state of Alaska accepts absentee ballots postmarked by Election Day and sent from within the U.S. up to 10 days after elections, but that grace period is not always enough. In 2022, for example, ballots from some villages were not fully counted due to mail delays. Michelle Spark, director of Get Out the Native Vote, said the 75 ballots that arrived too late to be counted represent, quote, a measurable loss in participation. She said her organization supports the Division of Elections announcement that it will reroute absentee in-person ballots from Western Alaska from the regional office in Nome to that in Anchorage.

0: The Air Force is asking for public input on a plan to begin work in an area on Eielson Air Force Base where a small nuclear reactor would be located. KUAC's Tim Ellis reports.
1: Ever since the 1950s, a 20-megawatt coal-fired heat and power plant has provided energy for Eielson. But if all goes according to plan, the base would be the first U.S. military installation to be powered, at least partly, by a 5-megawatt microreactor. The Air Force's proposed site is located near wetlands, so the agency must first ask for public comment on the project, as required by federal law.
2: This is kind of standard procedure for construction in the interior. There's a lot of wetlands in Alaska, and you know, I'm sure that they're following the Clean Water Act and they're going through that process. So, I'm not aware of any concerns with anyone in our agency.
1: Jeff Durham is the director of the Salcha Delta Soil and Water Conservation District. He says his agency is aware of the project, but isn't involved in it. And he says his office probably won't submit comments on it because federal agencies generally comply with federal laws.
2: We're aware of the Air Force's process and how they move forward on stuff like this. And I think that's why you're not going to see a comment from us, is that they follow those rules.
1: Members of the public can offer comments, but they must be submitted to the Eielson Public Affairs Office no later than September 30th. The Air Force has already been gathering data on the site for a draft environmental assessment of the project, as required by federal law. Agency officials said that that work was completed in July. The officials said in an emailed response to questions that the work included delineating wetlands around the site near Spruce Lake, located east of the south end of the main runway. Air Force officials anticipate the project won't require a full-blown environmental impact statement, which would take more time to complete. If federal regulators agree that only a draft environmental assessment is needed, Air Force officials hope to get the microreactor built and operational in 2030. In Delta Junction, I'm Tim Ellis.
0: Earlier this month, Anchorage police shot a man who they say fired a gun at officers after a lengthy standoff following a reported carjacking and assault. But the shooting also brought attention to the home where it happened. Neighbors say they've seen repeated criminal activity there. And now, as Alaska Public Media's Wesley Early reports, police are pursuing a legal process that could force the property to close.
3: Jeremiah Schultz and his wife were sitting at their kitchen table in Midtown when they heard the gunfire.
4: I've never heard so many bullets fly in such a short amount of time. It was terrifying. And instinctively we both dropped to the ground right away.
3: It was around 8 p.m. on September 13th, and according to Anchorage police, 29-year-old McQuire Levi opened fire and officers shot back. It happened outside a home that's a few houses down from Schultz. Schultz says he's not surprised that the shooting happened there. He says Anchorage police had shown up in full force two other times this year. Schultz, his wife, and his neighbors also say they've witnessed assaults, drug deals, and other crimes at the home.
4: It's a constant revolving door for people coming and going that are engaged in various illicit things.
3: Officers say that before the recent police shooting, Levi assaulted an elderly man and stole his truck about 3 miles from the house. Police Chief Sean Case provided an update on Levi at a press conference Monday.
5: The suspect was on felony probation for a carjacking charge, and he had escaped approximately 10 days prior to this incident from a residential reentry facility.
3: After police tracked the truck down to the home on East 37th Avenue, officers staked out the area for hours. Case said Levi eventually walked out with a gun in his left pocket, which was captured on police body cameras.
5: What will be able to be seen on the video is the suspect retrieves a firearm from his left front pocket, points in the direction of officers, and fires at least one single round. Four officers fire rounds as a result, striking the suspect multiple times.
3: Levi was taken to a hospital by fire department medics and survived the shooting. Police say no officers were injured. Levi is now charged with three felonies, including possessing a gun as a felon and assault. Case says more charges are expected related to the carjacking. Case acknowledged that the house where Levi was shot has been a site of criminal activity for a while, and the department will pursue a criminal abatement of the property. That could lead to a range of outcomes, from a mandated closure of the home to holding the owner financially or criminally liable for illegal activity in violation of a court order.
5: And you could tie it all together with criminal convictions and significant felony charges. That's when you can start moving to criminally abate that property. because the owner of the residence is not doing the things that he or she needs to do to make sure that you know, that location isn't kind of a nesting ground for criminal activity.
3: Schultz, the neighbor, says even after the police shooting, crime hasn't stopped at the property. He says his neighbors have reportedly seen drugs being dealt in a back alley, and he witnessed someone dropping off what looked like stolen merchandise the next day.
4: Not even 12 hours after the forensics packed up, a truck showed up at 6 o'clock in the morning when my wife was letting the dogs out, and a bunch of e-scooters and bicycles were unloaded into the garage. And then that truck promptly drove away and disappeared.
3: He says he hopes the criminal abatement will put an end to crime in his neighborhood, but he says it could take years.
4: I'm not holding my breath because I can't hold my breath that long. I'm glad it's on the radar, but again, like just the day-to-day lives of our stress level of all my neighbors has increased substantially.
3: For the time being, Schultz says he'll continue to monitor the comings and goings at the house and report serious crimes when he can. Reporting in Anchorage, I'm Wesley Early.
0: Still to come on Alaska News Nightly, sure, it's election season, but it's also about time to vote on your favorite salmon-stuffed bear.
6: There is no such thing as too fat of a bear. The fatter a bear is, the healthier that bear is.
0: And that's ahead. Stay with us.
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0: Kenai Peninsula man faces murder charges in connection to human remains found in Soldotna earlier this year. A Kenai grand jury indicted 35-year-old Joseph Mesa last week in the death of 39-year-old Derek Berry. KDLL's Ashlyn O'Hara reports.
9: Alaska State Troopers announced in June that investigators had found human remains at a property in Soldotna, later determined to be Berry, a Soldotna resident who had been reported missing by a family member in early May. Troopers found Berry's body while following up on the missing persons report. Troopers said evidence at the scene suggested Berry's death was suspicious, and the Alaska Bureau of Investigation took over the case. At the end of May, the state medical examiner classified Berry's death as a homicide. In a short statement Friday, troopers said they had identified Mesa as a suspect at the time, but did not arrest him. Mesa was arrested last month as part of a separate case. A grand jury handed up its indictment of Mesa on Wednesday. On Friday, state prosecutors added three new criminal counts, including misconduct involving a corpse, criminal mischief, and theft. In a narrative accompanying the new charges, Kenai District Attorney Dan Striegel wrote that Berry and Mesa came into contact 3 days before Berry's family reported him missing, while Berry was confronting a friend of Mesa's. According to the charges, Mesa told multiple people before and after Berry is believed to have been killed, he was taking Berry, quote, to the train station. Prosecutors say that is a reference to the television show Yellowstone, in which the phrase is a euphemism for killing someone and disposing of the body. Several days later, troopers stopped a woman driving Berry's vehicle in Soldotna. The woman said her boyfriend had purchased the vehicle from Mesa. Troopers found what looked like human blood in the trunk and later confirmed it was a DNA match for Berry. Troopers also found a bag with Mesa's information and a shotgun in the vehicle. In an interview with troopers, Mesa said he drove Berry away from the altercation with Mesa's friend. Mesa told troopers Berry had a weapon and was intoxicated and sad about the death of his brother days before. Mesa told troopers he helped Berry sell his truck, and then Berry walked to an unknown location. State prosecutors say phone records are inconsistent with Mesa's story. Troopers later found Berry's body in a Connex container buried near a bus in which Mesa lived. State prosecutors say Mesa evaded in-person contact with law enforcement until he was arrested in August. State troopers had asked for the public's help in locating Mesa in mid-June. According to the grand jury indictment, law enforcement officials have executed more than 50 search warrants while investigating Berry's death. Mesa pleaded not guilty during an initial court appearance Friday in Kenai. A superior court judge set Mesa's bail at $1 million. Mesa is represented by a public defender and is next scheduled to appear in court in October. The public defender's office in Kenai did not respond to a request for comment. Reporting in Soldotna, I'm Ashlyn O'Hara.
0: As interest in an increasingly ice-free Arctic grows, so has interest in the Trump-appointed chair of the U.S. Arctic Research Commission. Thomas Danz is a venture capitalist from Texas, described as a MAGA influencer, and since December has chaired the commission, which advises Congress and the president on what to study in the Arctic. Unlike his predecessors, Danz has no background in scientific research. But what he does have, according to a recent story by ProPublica, is a fondness for Russia and business ties to a Dutch shipbuilder he has championed as a source of new icebreakers for the U.S. ProPublica reporter Heather Vogel wrote the story and says Danz has also helped advance President Trump's goal of taking over Greenland.
10: He's mostly really just backed Trump basically in the press. He's talked to the foreign press a good bit. One of the most notable things about the job he has now is that he gets invited to these international conferences all over the world where there are high-level diplomats and government officials from a lot of different countries where, you know, he's talking about this. And he's a pretty charming guy when he's talking. He'll say things that definitely have an edge to them. But he's sort of making an effort to make something of a case for strengthening those ties and echoing Trump really on the importance of Greenland to U.S. national security, at least according to Trump. Although I've heard experts say that there is not a pressing reason for the U.S. to have control over Greenland for that reason.
0: Speaking of comments that he's made, you had a quote of his in your ProPublica story, and I just wanted to read that. It says, quote, "We want a peaceful Arctic. We want a peaceful world. Russia and the United States got to get along for that to happen," end quote. And, another name in your story that's familiar to Alaskans is Fran Ulmer, the former commission chair and the former Alaska lieutenant governor. And what did she tell you about that statement, and I guess statements like that Danz has made?
10: Right. And, you know, so basically not just on Greenland, but also on Russia, he's taken these foreign policy stands, and that's not something that the chair of the Arctic Research Commission has typically done, according to Ms. Ulmer and other people I've talked to. This is like a commission that really hasn't made a lot of waves, and they have often been very somewhat bipartisan in their approach and somewhat measured in trying to understand what the needs and priorities are for the Arctic. And he has been making a lot of headlines, making a lot of waves, not just related to Greenland, but also Russia. That is one of the more notable things if you, as I have, listened to a lot of these appearances that he's, you know, made internationally. One of the biggest themes to emerge from them is him talking about the need for the U.S. and Russia to reestablish normal relations, which were interrupted when Russia invaded Ukraine in 2022.
0: A big focus of your story was Dan's relationship with this particular shipbuilder, and I wonder if you could tell me more about that.
10: Right. He has his own consultancy called Almaranta Strategies. And he'd announced on LinkedIn that he was, before he was appointed, he'd announced that he was very excited to announce he's working with Damen Shipyards Group, which he called one of the world's leading shipbuilders, to bring some of the best icebreakers in the world to the United States. So that was a relationship that he had going into his appointment as chairman. And interestingly, like, that's the sort of relationship that I would say maybe most presidential appointees would need to disclose in ethics forms that are filed when you take one of these offices. But the Arctic Research Commission members and the chair are not subject to the same requirements. The law exempts them and does not consider them to be government employees. So we don't have a ton of visibility into, you know, whether he has other potential conflicts of interest.
0: Interesting. Yeah. And as you noted, I mean, has through his role with the commission has access to government information. And that was a concern that folks had. And I mean, I had a question sort of pop up as I was reading this, you know, considering other Trump appointees. Is this even considered a conflict of interest anymore?
10: You know, the White House told us that because the commission members aren't required to file the same forms and are not considered, you know, government employees, that Dance does not have a conflict. And I've spoke with some experts on government ethics who said that, unfortunately, there's been a number of senior officials who have had similar situations where they had sort of outside work that was somewhat related to the public roles that they were also playing.
0: That was ProPublica reporter Heather Vogel, who recently wrote a story about Thomas Dance, the chair of the U.S. Arctic Research Commission. Find that full story at ProPublica.org.
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7: The greatest compliment to a public media station is when a listener becomes a member. 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
0: Well, it's Fat Bear Week. The brown bears of Katmai National Park and Preserve have gotten really chubby this summer, and starting tomorrow, you can vote for your favorite heavyset hopeful. Park Ranger Sarah Bruce says the bigger the bear, the better.
6: There is no such thing as too fat of a bear. The fatter a bear is, the healthier that bear is.
0: The Katmai bears have been bulking up on what officials say are unusually large sockeye salmon runs. And this year, there are even more bears vying for the fattest bear title. 16 contenders, including, for the first time, entire bear families. Bruce says the new additions highlight the challenges mother bears face fattening up their offspring.
6: And then to kind of show off how the mothers have to feed not only themselves, but all of these other cubs with them too. So they've got to work even harder.
0: Fat Bear Week started in 2014 as a one-day celebration. The bears have since become internet celebrities, drawing fans from all over the world. Landon Norman lives in Arkansas and runs a popular Fat Bear Week Facebook group. He says the competition offers a reprieve from the everyday stressors of life. There's no division, he says, just fat bears.
11: So I love just the community aspect of it. I love being able to make new friends.
0: This year's 16 rotund rivals include some familiar competitors like Chunk, last year's weighty winner. Online voting opens tomorrow and runs through September 29th. St. Peter's by the Sea Episcopal Church in Sitka is listed on the National Register of Historic Places that deems it worthy of preservation by the National Park Service. As KCAW's Lauren Salemo reports, ongoing restoration work aims to conserve the 19th century church.
12: Guard them, we pray, from the dangers of the sea.
13: Every Sunday, a prayer is read for seafaring Sitkins at St. Peter's by the Sea. Built in 1899, it's one of the oldest Episcopal churches in Alaska.
12: And may those who fish for a living come home with overflowing fruits of their labors and hearts full of gratitude for the work you have called them to do.
13: As its name suggests, St. Peter's by the Sea used to be right along the water, but today it's separated from Crescent Harbor by Lincoln Street, a stretch of grass, and a pedestrian walkway.
14: Lincoln Street wasn't here, it was Beach Road. And it was just a gravel road just above the beach.
13: That's Mim McConnell, the senior warden of St. Peter's. She says the building shows its age.
14: We live in a really wet environment, and we all know what happens to a house that isn't taken care of. Rain and wind can destroy it pretty quickly.
13: Renovations have been underway, which will help the building better withstand the elements and preserve its storied features, like its bell. It was made in Philadelphia. To reach Sitka in the 19th century, it was shipped thousands of miles around to the southern tip of South America. Once it got here, the church realized the bell tower they had already put up was too small.
14: I mean, you're not going to send a bell back.
13: So a bigger bell tower was built. And there's another detail that came about by mistake. Above the front doors, in the middle of the circular stained glass window, there's the Star of David.
14: That was apparently intended for someplace else, and we got the wrong one. At least that's the story that's been passed down.
13: In 2024, a stonemason helped repair stone buttresses and the staircase out front. The next step is to add gutters and replace the weathered cedar shakes on the roof with composite shingles next spring.
14: You can see how some homes around town left alone will eventually collapse. And so that could happen here.
13: Between the church and its rectory, McConnell estimates repairs will total near $1 million. It's a tall order, but she says grants and donations will help keep the building standing and its doors open. Reporting in Sitka, I'm Lauren Salemo.
0: An educator in Metlakatla near Ketchikan was recently honored for his tenure as superintendent. He's being recognized as Alaska's Superintendent of the Year for his leadership skills, creativity, and dedication to the community. As KRBD's Hunter Morrison reports, the award came as a surprise to its recipient.
15: On a recent summer day, tall Lindsay was doing maintenance work in Metlakatla's high school gym when his phone rang. On the line was the executive director of the Alaska Council of School Administrators, informing Lindsay that he was named the state's 2027 top superintendent. Lindsay didn't even know he was nominated.
16: So I was humbled. Very appreciative that I was humbled that they chose me.
15: Alaska superintendents can be nominated by anyone who has personal knowledge of their performance and qualifications. The selection committee, composed of former winners, veteran superintendents, and community leaders, looks not only at a nominee's commitment to students, but to their colleagues and community. Lindsay's qualifications and time with the district stood out to them.
17: And I think because he's worked with so many of the different positions in the district, he really truly understands the challenges that are faced by employees at every level.
15: That's Lisa Parity, the nonprofit's executive director. Although she wasn't part of the selection committee, she's known Lindsay for years. He's active in the Alaska Superintendents Association, which is a branch of the state's Council of School Administrators. Parity says Lindsay is respected around the state.
17: He's deeply committed to serving his own district, but also the children across Alaska. And so I think that was something that folks really appreciated about him.
15: Lindsay has been with the Rural 3 School District for over 20 years. He started in Metlakatla as a temporary maintenance worker, then taught auto mechanics. He was then high school principal before starting his superintendency in 2019. And since then, colleagues say he's adopted a research-based curriculum and has been a proponent of professional development in the district. Lindsay is also credited for enhancing the district's career and technical education programming. That includes its scuba and rescue diver courses, which provide career development in commercial diving and mariculture. Parity says she traveled to Metlakatla in mid-September to present Lindsay with the award. When she left, Parity says she was confident that Lindsay was absolutely deserving of the award.
17: Todd's leadership is really grounded in student-first mindset, and I think it's really clear that he leads with his head and his heart, and he recognizes that education is ultimately about people and relationships and creating opportunities for every child to succeed.
15: Lindsay says long-term leadership in the district is key to its stability. It recently received a Cognia accreditation, which certifies that a school or district meets certain educational standards. Lindsay says Alaska has a lot of great superintendents who have managed much more difficult challenges than he has. Even so, he says the award gives the school district great exposure for all it's doing.
16: It's just a reflection of hard work with a lot of people working together, and I want to share this award with everybody that I work with. And I think this is an incredible district.
15: Parity believes this is the first time a superintendent from Metlakatla has been recognized by the Alaska Council of School Administrators in its decades-long history. Over a half dozen superintendents from around the state were nominated for the 2027 award. Lindsay will go on to represent Alaska at the National Superintendent Competition in Georgia this February. Reporting in Ketchikan, I'm Hunter Morrison. We'll be right back.
0: And that's all for this edition of Alaska News Nightly. If you missed any of tonight's stories, we're online at alaskapublic.org and wherever you get your podcasts. We had reports tonight from Tim Ellis in Delta Junction, Wesley Early and Ava White in Anchorage, Ashlyn O'Hara in Soldotna, Lauren Salemo in Sitka, and Hunter Morrison in Ketchikan. Our audio engineer tonight is Tobin Shelby. Patrick Gilchrist is our producer, and I'm Casey Grove. Good night.

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0: It's the TED Radio Hour from NPR. I'm Manoush Zomorodi. Today on the show, how our senses can reveal things about ourselves and the world around us that might otherwise remain invisible, starting with what we can hear. Roughly 13.8 billion years ago, the universe began. We call that moment the Big Bang, except it didn't make a sound.
1: The term Big Bang does suggest an explosion. It suggests a sound. But things are a little bit more subtle than that.
0: This is Mark Whittle. He's a professor of astronomy at the University of Virginia. And the first thing that Mark wants us to understand is that the Big Bang was

0: water, then there is no sound. So the universe, in its first few moments, was silent. But then, as it expanded, things changed.
1: In the young universe, you did actually have a gaseous atmosphere pervading everywhere. That was the nature of the young universe. It was hot, but there was a gas, and through the gas, sound waves can move.
0: So the Big Bang itself may have been silent, but almost immediately afterwards, the universe got noisy.
1: The acoustic era started almost immediately, basically, and extended for about 400,000 years.
0: 400,000 years might seem like a long time, but compared with the nearly 14 billion year life of the universe, Mark says it's roughly the equivalent of its first day. And during this period, the acoustic era, certain areas of space had more matter than others. Gravity pulled gas towards those denser regions, compressing it, bouncing it back out, pulling it in again, over and over.
1: What you have there is an approximately spherical sound wave being created by gravity pulling gas into these slightly denser regions and away from the slightly less dense regions. So you have this whole set of compressions and rarefactions.
0: This created sound waves moving through the entire young universe. Of course, no one was around to hear them, and even if you somehow could have been there, your ears would have been useless.
1: The frequencies of the waves that I'm talking about are one wave every 50,000 years. So, you wouldn't even live to see one wave pass you.
0: But what if we translated those waves into something the human ear can perceive? What would the beginning of the universe sound like? What you're about to hear represents the first 400,000 years of the universe, compressed into about 10 seconds and raised roughly 50 octaves into the range of human hearing.

0: thanks to Mark Whittle. It's like we can hear the universe expanding.
1: So the most obvious thing is this decrease in pitch, the drop in pitch.
0: Mark says, imagine the young universe as an enormous musical instrument, almost like an organ. At first, only its smallest pipes had enough time to produce waves. But as the universe aged, larger and larger regions joined in, and larger pipes make deeper notes.
1: The musical instrument, if you like, of the universe is beginning to wake up, and it wakes up in sequence, starting with the smallest organ pipes and ending with the largest.
0: Our senses are how we make contact with the world around us. We use them to navigate everyday life. But they can also help us understand things that seem almost impossible to comprehend. So on the show today, a journey through the senses. What we can hear, see, feel, and smell. From an artist translating modern-day challenges into physical art experiences, to a chemosensory researcher exploring the science of smell, and using sound to understand the expansion of the universe. Which brings us back to cosmologist Mark Whittle. Mark has been obsessed with astronomy since he was a child growing up in England.
1: I was lucky in being a sort of 10-year-old in the mid-60s when a lot happened in astronomy. And I also happened to be living in Cambridge in England, and some of what was going on was happening there. So discovery of pulsars, these sort of rotating neutron stars, discovery of quasars, so these were huge black holes, you know, far across the universe. And then, of course, you know, the famous discovery of the microwave background, the fireball of the Big Bang, and they all happened roughly the same time.
2: Mm.
1: I had a little box that I put, you know, articles that I'd cut out of the newspaper and little paraphernalia.
2: Your own little Google.
1: Way predates anything like that, but that was my little way of doing it, and it fascinated.

0: me, and I don't think I've ever looked back.
1: Can we just lay some groundwork? The Big Bang has really become one of your specialties, explaining and talking about that. But when I was a kid, it was presented as a theory of one of the things that may have happened to create everything around us.
0: So certainly, I mean, of course, there's a famous TV show called The Big Bang Theory, and the word theory is attached to it. Nowadays, I would say there was sort of, maybe five or six just really key pieces of evidence which support the reality of a hot early phase in the universe's life, roughly 14 billion years ago. And, you know, maybe the most obvious is the microwave background. It's essentially the glow coming to us from those early times across space. But when we look out, we don't see that light directly.
1: Mm-hmm.
0: The light waves got stretched as they crossed the expanding universe. And so they started out as light, leaving the young universe with wavelengths of about a millionth of a meter, that's a micron. And they arrived 1,000 times longer, which there is a millimeter, and those are microwaves. So it is light that left the young universe, but it's microwaves that arrive. They've had a very long journey, you know, 14 billion years, and during that time they've been stretched, and they arrive, therefore, as microwaves. And that wavelength, of course, we attach the name microwave. It's the same, basically, the same type of waves that are inside your microwave oven.
1: Yeah, so I guess that brings me back to my question about the name, the Big Bang. I mean, call me literal, but I always assumed that meant there was a loud explosion.
0: Yes, so let's just look at the coining of that term, the Big Bang, which was sort of 1950s, actually, and it goes to a series of radio programs broadcast on the BBC where a prominent British cosmologist called Fred Hoyle was actually doing an excellent job communicating all these new discoveries.
2: The implications of new galaxies forming are striking.
0: He coined the term Big Bang to be slightly derisive, just saying, well, it's nothing more than a Big Bang, really. And that name has stuck.
2: There are actually many Big Bang cosmologies, and they all have the property that the universe is supposed to have started at a particular moment.
0: But the creation of the universe in this so-called Big Bang was really rather different. It's involved, and it's difficult to get your head around this, but it's really not of an expansion into anything. It's an expansion of everything.
1: God, it really messes with your head, doesn't it, Mark?
0: Oh, yes.
1: So how did you come up with this idea of translating all your measurements of these sound waves into music, something that is we can listen to?
0: So starting with the COBE mission, that's a NASA satellite in 1990, and then the WMAP satellite in 2003, the sensitivity of the microwave telescopes began to reveal these very slight patches on the microwave background. And what scientists do with the image of the microwave background, this full sky, this sphere of glowing with patchiness on it, is they do a wave analysis of it, and it produces a spectrum. And not only were these waves basically acoustic waves, but also there was a fundamental in harmonics. And that is exactly the signature of something like a musical instrument or a human voice.
1: I mean, it brings new meaning to the phrase, feeling like you're in harmony with the universe, right?
0: Yes, absolutely. I mean, both harmony sort of emotionally and aesthetically, but also acoustically.
1: Yeah.
0: And so I just thought it was a wonderful way of communicating to the public what these new discoveries were, was to actually use sound as the bridge rather than light, because everything, for the most part, as you said, is visual. You have the wonderful pictures from, you know, Hubble and other telescopes. They're all visual, and they're color, and that triggers our sensitivity to color. But our ears are not often used, and so I thought, well, here's an appropriate vehicle.
3: Now, here's a map of today's old universe, spanning 4 billion light years with us at the center, and it shows the positions of about 100,000 galaxies.
1: Mark Whittle explains more from the TED stage.
3: And if you perform a similar wave analysis, sure enough, there's the fundamental and harmonics showing up faintly in those web-like patterns. The sound waves have turned to stone, so to speak, and become fossilized in the patterns of galaxies. But even more remarkable, I think, is that we think all of this cosmic structure, the sound waves and the galaxy patterns, had their ultimate cause with subatomic quantum vibrations during the universe's birth process, an incredibly short time of hyper-expansion that we call inflation. Now, this is a truly stunning proposition, that quantum oscillations smaller than atoms get amplified by cosmic expansion to make huge sound waves that then transform into an ever-expanding tapestry of galaxies.
1: In a minute, more about using sound to help us understand how the universe began and turning the mysteries of space into music. On the show today, making sense of the invisible world around us. I'm Manoush Zomorodi, and you're listening to the TED Radio Hour from NPR. We'll be right back.
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1: It's the TED Radio Hour from NPR. I'm Manoush Zomorodi. On the show today, making sense of the invisible world around us. Cosmologist Mark Whittle has spent decades explaining the creation of the universe to his students at the University of Virginia. But he's also been using sound and music to help the public at large connect with these mind-blowing concepts. Earlier, we heard those ancient sound waves turned into something that we can actually hear as humans. But Mark also wanted to know, could those sound waves be turned into actual music?
0: Yes. So in this period in the early 2000s, when the data were coming in and the first three harmonics were seen, and then more recently with the Planck mission, the first seven harmonics were seen, I began to sort of play with it a bit more and sort of measure, well, what are the frequencies of these? What are the tones? And as you heard from that rendering of the raw sound, it's really more like noise than music. And that's for a very simple reason. And that is that those harmonics coming from the young universe are actually very wide. You know, if you're standing at a piano, you don't put your finger on one note, you put your full forearm onto a lot of notes. It all comes out together. And so it's not very musical, and it's more like noise. And so, you know, I just thought of the simple modification, really, which was to narrow the harmonics, bring them down to the kind of width in frequency and pitch that a musical instrument has, and that's very much narrower. And so then it becomes more like a note, and then you start saying, oh, well, what were these notes? What kind of chord was it? And then I also thought, although it's continuous sound, so the technical term is microtonal, so they're not individual notes, it slides down. I just thought, well, why not map it onto all the notes that we know about?
1: We want to play it, if that's okay.
0: Yeah, sure.

0: So in simple terms, what did we hear there?
1: Yeah, so that was the sounds that come from when you track the harmonics dropping in pitch as they cross each note on a piano keyboard. So instead of sliding down, they're now sounded at particular moments, just depending on when they cross that note on the piano. And those are the first eight harmonics, which are basically the eight that have been seen by telescopes. And, you know, I chose to sound those using a piano, but it's still not particularly sort of orchestral and musical.
2: To finally add artistic expression to this, I gave these notes to sound artist Anda Mikkelsen, who worked with Pulitzer Prize-winning composer Caroline Shaw to write a work for choir and organ lasting about 10 minutes and based on these note sequences. It's been performed a number of times, but here's a brief excerpt from a performance in the Catholic Cathedral in Richmond, Virginia.

0: I think this is one of the few times I've experienced a genuine coming together of science and art, both framed within a sacred context. It was a moment to feel deeply connected to and part of the entire universe. Those particles and atoms from that first acoustic era went on to make stars and galaxies and planets and, of course, us. And right now, some of those atoms are inside your brain, somehow witnessing and understanding their own ancestry. They were out in that hot glowing gas, participating in that first symphony. Nowhere else, as far as we know, can the universe appreciate itself.
1: It's intense.
2: Yes, the piece lasts 10 minutes. I picked that because I thought it demonstrated the range, and including that lovely transformation towards the end of that excerpt, where it gets just delicious, it's lovely. And actually, I think there's something really sort of almost philosophically rather delicious here, which is that it turns out that most of the cosmological story and most of science in general is actually intuitable. And there's, in a way, we have no right for that to happen because we've evolved in a very different environment on the surface of the Earth. Why is it that we can understand and translate these things that are so remote into our world? And I think the answer is because actually, you know, all the laws of physics are right here on the surface of the Earth, and we've sort of been coached in them through our evolution. So that, yes, we know what sound waves are and we know what light waves are because we've developed sensors, and the universe is filled with those two things and more. And so actually we've got a very rich intuition for most of the rest of the universe, even though we've only been constructed on this tiny little sphere. We've come from that material. The material that was making the sound has become us. I mean, not just us, it's made a lot of stars and galaxies, but our material was out there in that hot gas. And extraordinarily, for reasons which we really don't understand, that same material can now actually understand itself and witness its own origins and at some level appreciate them. And that seemed to me to be a rather beautiful loop from the unconscious early universe sort of becoming awake through us and our ability to somehow understand our surroundings enough to appreciate the deep lineage of how we got here.
1: I mean, I love hearing about this because it just takes me out of my minute-to-minute worries. And it's easy not to think about this stuff because I don't understand it, but then I'm reminded by someone like you who does extraordinary projects like this that, no, actually, we do understand quite a bit of it. Sure, we don't know the why or the how, but science is unraveling and can be made more sort of tangible to regular people.
2: Absolutely. I basically spent my life doing my childhood hobby, which is incredibly lucky to do that. And through that exploration of astronomy, I actually can, without any real effort, just sort of see the universe around me. I mean, just to give you a quick example, you know, I went for my morning walk, and I, you know, as each foot lands on the pavement, you just think, well, what is that material that my feet are landing on? It's hard, and it's got, you know, magnesium and silicon and oxygen. And then you think for a moment about, well, what are those things? Well, they're made of atoms, but go inside the atom to get to the nucleus. There's a bundle of protons that are stuck together. How the hell did they get together? Because they push each other apart. And the answer is, well, they got pushed together in the centers of stars about 5 billion years ago, where the pressures were enormous and the temperatures flung those protons together. And then they got, you know, expelled out into the coldness of space. And then 4.5 billion years ago, it all collapsed in an incredible crash onto the Earth. And through billions of years, here they are now, under your feet, with every step. And they have that history locked inside them. And that's remarkable, to come out of a morning walk down the pavement. But it's all there, just the enormity of the universe and its incredibly varied environments that can create all these things and then bring them together and mess them around in a big cauldron, and out we come.
1: Mark Whittle is a professor of astronomy at the University of Virginia. You can see and hear his full TED Talk at TED.com. On the show today, ideas about using our senses to navigate and understand the world, including our sense of smell.
3: So when it comes to the evolutionary purpose of smell, you know, it's survival.
1: Paul A. Joseph is a senior investigator at the National Institute of Health, where she co-directs the National Smell and Taste Center.
3: I study how important smell and taste are for health and well-being.
1: Paul A. says smell is the body's early warning system, detecting things way before we become consciously aware of them.
3: So it detects airborne threats like smoke, fire, toxic chemicals that are in the environment, including predators, before they can be seen or heard. It also helps determine if food is safe to eat or dangerous. So you can think about that as like one of these evolutionary systems that has been preserved across species for survival.
1: So smell can alert us to danger in our surroundings. But over the past decade, Polly has been studying how smell can be an early warning system for things that are happening inside the body as well, specifically the brain. It all started with her mother-in-law's cooking.
3: Her food started tasting very salty or very sweet. You know, an excellent cook, amazing, delicious Mexican cuisine. And she's Mexican, but we started noticing this.
1: So she would make you a meal and you'd be like, whoa, everything is super salty or really sweet.
3: Yes, even the kids will notice it was extremely salty. And, you know, one of the things that she was also starting to do and compensate was like she will ask us to taste the food for her. Like, how does this taste? So I turn around and tell my husband, I think something's wrong.
1: Polly knew exactly what to do. She got a booklet of scratch and sniff stickers to test her mother-in-law's sense of smell.
3: And then that tells you, you know, depending on how you answer, that tells you whether you have decreased sense of smell or complete loss of smell or whether your sense of smell is normal.
1: Huh.
3: And long and behold, for her, it was a decreased sense of smell. And that kind of sort of led to a cascade of doctor's appointment and a number of tests. And then we realized that, you know, she had frontal temporal lobe dementia.
1: Is that because it's the same region in the brain that's being affected?
3: Correct. So it's like the areas of the brain that are being affected, you know, are sort of degenerating the olfactory patterns as well. So in particular, you know, for her, I mean, we noticed this early.
1: Hmm.
3: So we see that in individuals when Alzheimer's and Parkinson's disease and even frontal temporal lobe dementia, the sense of smell is decreased early, like years before any other symptoms appear.
1: Years before any other symptoms appear.
3: So for many people, we're not getting our sense of smell measured by our primary care doctors. I mean, if I ask you, Manoush, when was the last time you had your sense of smell measured?
1: Never.
3: Never. That's usually the answer that most people give.
1: That is true. That's funny. I just had my checkup the other day and he checked, you know, my tongue and looked in my ears and my eyes and measured, you know, my body temperature and weight. But there was that was the one sense that we had no discussion about, my sense of smell.
3: Exactly. So, and, you know, and your provider is not alone. You know, we have school vision screenings for hearing. We have the same. For smell, we have instruments, and they're good ones. We have, but they're primarily used in research, and no specialty really owns it. There's no reimbursement, and until recently, there was not much to offer people once you found out there was a problem. So if you ask me who should be doing this test, I would say at a minimum, primary care should be screening and then doing the proper referrals.
1: So just like, you know, I get my cholesterol done every year and I have a baseline, we would know like, oh boy, this is skyrocketing and we need to do something about it.
3: Exactly.
1: But what is the difference between regular loss of smell and taste due to aging versus it being a symptom of something much, much more wrong, deeply wrong?
3: Yeah, so, you know, one of the things, like, our senses are going to decline as we age. But one of the things that happens when, you know, neurodegeneration is that even though it's slow, you can see those changes more pronounced in some ways for some patients. Mm. And it's really tied sometimes to cognitive decline as well. So I think what matters is not whether your smell is perfect, is whether it changed, especially if this change is suddenly and it has not come back. And, you know, when you think about, for example, COVID was actually a very interesting, social experiment when it comes to smell.
1: Yeah, because I feel like for many of us, that was the strangest symptom, which was people immediately losing their sense of smell. Something, you know, not like with a cold where it's dampened, but like completely gone.
3: Exactly. You know, and one of the things that we have seen when COVID is like, you know, most people recovered, but we've seen that small group did not. And some of them have developed parosmia, which is an absence of distortion. For example, your coffee smells like burning garbage.
1: Ugh, no, that's so sad.
3: Yes. So, you know, their own partner smells wrong.
1: Oh, no.
3: And that's hard to live with than losing it all together. And that gets badly underestimated because it sounds minor when you say it out loud, but it is really, it changes your quality of life.
1: You know what it actually reminds me of is when I was pregnant and I would walk by bakeries, and normally I would love the smell of bread baking, wafting through the air, and it made me so nauseous. And it was such a strange feeling. What is happening when something actively smells bad that used to smell good? What is going on in the brain?
3: So actually, currently, we have a study that we have, that it's ongoing right now, which is really, we're trying to understand exactly this question. You know, what happens when someone develops parosmia? So we're getting individuals with parosmia and putting them inside a scanner to understand through, you know, fMRI, just scanning their brain, what signals are changing. So we can really understand why is this distortion happening, and what are the mechanisms, and is there something that we can offer patients that can ameliorate their symptoms? If you go to the doctor, they will say, you know, it's in your brain. No, this is an actual experience that someone is having.
1: In a minute, more about your sense of smell and what it means when it goes away with chemosensory researcher Polly Joseph. Today on the show, how our senses help us understand our surroundings. I'm Manoush Zomorodi, and you're listening to the TED Radio Hour from NPR. We'll be right back.

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1: It's the TED Radio Hour from NPR. I'm Manoush Zomorodi. Today, we're talking about how using our senses, including sound and smell, help us better navigate and understand our world and ourselves. Polly Joseph is the co-director of the National Smell and Taste Center. She's researching why some illnesses cause our ability to smell to suddenly disappear and the effect it can have on people's lives.
2: One person that comes to mind, you know, is this young man who was a firefighter and lost his smell to COVID. And as you can think, you know, being exposed to things like, you know, smoke and burn, you need to be able to smell this.
1: Right.
2: So one of the things that really was causing him a lot of distress was the fact that he wouldn't be able to do his job. Like he was, and at this point, he was being diagnosed with long COVID. He was not recovering. And we really needed to start thinking about this as a disability. This is one of those things that we consider an invisible disability. And he had to change, he had to think about different accommodations at work because he couldn't necessarily, you know, work in the field anymore because of this. And I had another patient who was a chef. And as you can think, you need your sense of smell and taste as a chef. And just the deep grief that, you know, these two individuals experience as a firefighter, as a chef, their community, like things were changing so quickly for them just because the senses that they needed for work was just gone. And till this day, they have not recovered.
1: Oh, they haven't. Yeah, I was going to ask, is there anything you can do for them?
2: So we don't have a lot of treatment when it comes to smell and taste. We primarily have, you know, olfactory training is one of the things that we tend to recommend to individuals. And it works for some people, but it doesn't work for others. We need to know exactly, you know, the reason, like what caused the loss of smell and how early are we catching people. And if we catch it early, we see that if it's based on a virus, it can regenerate and people can gain their sense of smell back. But for others, it just doesn't happen at all. So this is why we have been focused through, you know, through the National Smell and Taste Center and some of the other centers around the country on really understanding what is happening, what are the mechanisms, what are the things that are changing from a biological perspective so we can develop drugs and treatments and interventions that can help people long term. And if we understand this, we might be able to create alternative therapy that can help also people preserve their brain health through their sense of smell.
1: Can you tell us more about the research you're doing where you're linking it to obesity and alcohol use disorder in addition to neurodegenerative diseases? How does that fit in?
2: Yeah, so one of the things that when we think about, for example, alcohol, we think about cravings. The smell of alcohol gives individuals cravings. But one of the things that we have not really looked is to, you know, how are the senses affected by long-term alcohol use? So one of the things that we are looking in my lab in particular is, you know, what happens when sustained drinking and what happens when individuals stop drinking? Is there recovery of their sense of smell and to what baseline? And it's the same thing with obesity. So you probably heard a bit of, like, you know, the changes that are occurring right now when individuals taking GLP-1s. So you know, just as of this month, there's been some study just showing that, you know, everybody assumes that these medications make food taste bad or taste like nothing. And that's not what this group of investigators found. Smell was unchanged, but the main difference showed up in something called detection threshold. It's just a degree of sweetness that you, or for example, that you need to be able to detect something. So that's one of the things that change for individuals that actually had, that were taking GLP-1 and what we call food noise. So people on the medication longer reported, you know, fewer intrusive thoughts about food and less craving, less reaction to food cues, and less wanting high-fat foods than those that didn't. So, but when it comes to the particular changes in the sensory processes itself, we need more studies on this to understand how the world is changing for people on taking these medications.
1: So just to sum it up, I think what you're saying is that this study is saying it's not just how hungry you are, it is how things taste when you do eat them, what they smell, the sort of the textures, whether you are thinking about food, whether it feels as satisfying when you do eat it, everything.
2: Exactly.
1: Yes, I would love you to just sort of tell me what you, on a daily basis, just like in our everyday lives, do you think that we should put more of an emphasis on smell? Do you think it could change our experience of the world? I mean, I've never been that into aromatherapy, but I don't know. You're making me think maybe I should be.
2: I mean, I think we need to be more conscious and, you know, like I think mindful about this, the odors around us. Stop and smell the roses. It is important for us to do this, right? Like to do more active, like olfactory training. Like you can do this even when you're cooking at home, right? Just get something out of your cabinet. When you're putting the spices in, you know, in as you're cooking your meal. So it's not only just about aromatherapy, it's even in the way that we are interacting in our kitchen. There's so many places around our lives where smell is actually playing an important role.
1: That was chemosensory researcher Polly Joseph. She is a senior investigator at the National Institute of Health, where she co-directs the National Smell and Taste Center. You can watch a video about her work at TED.com. So on this episode, we have talked about sound and smell, and now how sight can help us comprehend the nearly incomprehensible, like how our planet's climate is morphing and changing, or the sometimes scary and very confusing capabilities of AI.
3: We are the reason for all these complicated problems. We made it, but we don't even know what is happening, how to understand it, how to solve the problems.
1: This is Yiyun Kang. She is a multimedia artist based in Seoul. And in her work, she tries to span that gap between humans and the forces we've created that we can't even see.
3: So the first thing I believe that we could do is make the problems ours. And to do that, I think we need to feel it. We need to sense it.
1: I saw Yiyun's talk in the TED Theater. She was an ethereal figure on stage, almost as though she'd been brought there from the future, surrounded by shifting light, lasers, and enormous moving images. Her work takes things that are mostly invisible to us, like satellite data, artificial intelligence algorithms, and gives them a shape that people can actually see.
3: Living at the intersection of art and technology, my mission became clear: to render the invisible visible. But how do we translate the intangibles? Let me take you on my journey. I began with the most vital data set, the Earth, specifically our water. Half of humanity will have clean water by 2050, and many already do. To expose the crisis of this vital resource, I spent an intense year with Google. They were searching for an artist who could bridge the gap between complex data and creative storytelling. and an amazing door opened. NASA joined a team to offer me an exclusive access to the satellite data. This rare gift becomes the soul of my artwork, Passage of Water. My goal is to turn these NASA numbers into visceral experiences, dramatize them so that we can truly see and feel what is happening to our freshwater. Look at this. This is the raw satellite data that captures the water situation.
1: At first, the raw data is not exactly moving. On three enormous screens, it looks like what it is, columns and columns of tiny white numbers racing around.
3: We have the most sophisticated technology of our time, but who can actually understand what is happening here? What happens if we change the interface? This is Passage of Water. It lives on Google's platform designed for you to fully interact with.
1: Picture planet Earth floating in space, suspended against a black background. Across its surface, the fresh water appears in blue, while the water we've lost is marked in red. And suddenly, as the years go by from 2002 to 2023, the planet becomes a deeper, deeper shade of that red.
3: We are losing our fresh water fast, and we are the reason. This is where artistic creativity becomes an essential, not a luxury. You don't just see the data, you feel it. It is the language that allows me to tackle those wicked problems and turn them into something we can grasp. We brought this project to COP28. There we spoke with climate scientists, policymakers, indigenous people who face water scarcity every day. Seeing their reactions in front of my artwork gave me absolute certainty. Arts is the vital bridge, a missing link that has undeniable power to restore our lost connection.
1: Let's turn the conversation to your more recent work, which is to do with AI, which honestly, to me, is the least tangible and hardest for people to wrap their heads around. What was the point for you that you were like, okay, it's time to figure out how we get people to connect with their bodies, with their senses, to this invisible force in their lives?
3: For me, the reason why I actively started tackling the AI recently is because of the user interface. Before the ChatGPT-4, the AI was still very difficult. You have to have a proper coding knowledge. You have to have a proper experience so that you can train the model. But now, everything is just at our fingertips. We just need to type it. So it removes all the barrier. And people start using AI like a chatbot every day. So I thought that, well, something's going wrong. The technology is way much more complicated than any other technology of our time. But what is going on behind the clean user interface? We should talk about it. I felt a strong yearning to pull this intelligence into tangible forms. I wanted to make an overwhelming experience, something that you don't just look at, but something you inhabit with your body. We are at a threshold. To co-design a future with AI, we must ask, what is the shape of future AI? I built a physical answer to that question, and this is light architecture.
1: Picture yourself walking into a dark, circular room that represents the mind of the computer. Around you, 24 slender gold rods rise up from the floor, each with a light on top. Beams shoot across that floor, climbing the walls and reaching up to the ceiling, intersecting. And as the lights pulse, they form and break into patterns. It's almost as though they have their own language. This is Yoon's way of giving the activity inside an AI system a physical and beautifully arresting form.
3: In light architecture, AI takes a physical breath. These modules are no longer flat pixels. They are living neurons, and I call them neuropods. Here, you don't just watch a model. You stand inside the mind of a machine. I found my inspiration in human brain. Our brains have an incredible mechanism weaving data from cortex to deeper layers with the flexibility that AI cannot yet replicate. But it makes me wonder, with this incredible power inside our heads, are we genuinely training it? Or we're simply leaning on AI, paralyzed by the fear of being replaced by a machine, only to let our creativity and curiosity wither? Is that the future we want?
4: Sometimes people find it scary. Some people find it very interesting. I don't give them an answer. It's rather having an opportunity to think about it. How do you want to design your life with AI?
5: I mean, it sounds like I hear your own feelings of...
4: Exactly.
5: Inflictedness, because yes, you used AI to make the artwork about AI, right?
4: Yes.
5: And so it sounds like you are curious about a symbiotic relationship with AI, but also cautious and skeptical and unsure.
4: It is so true. I'm exactly like a huge excitement, great anxiety, all kind of entangled inside of me. That's the reason why my artwork is also fluctuate. Positive, negative, you know, lighting and darkness. Because this is the technology we built. So we want to share that feeling together. And I want to believe that we still have an opportunity to make decisions, proper time, so that we can progress together.
3: This is who I am. I'm an artist who build bridges. I collaborate with scientists. I build systems. And I connect the physical and the virtual. My art is about building spaces where you can step inside the unseen. I do this because I believe one simple truth, that we are all deeply entangled.
1: That was artist Yiyun Kang. You can see her full talk at TED.com. Thank you so much for journeying through the senses with us on this episode. It was produced by Katie Monteleone, Harsha Nahada, and Rachel Faulkner-White, with help from Lucy Little. It was edited by Sanaz Meshkinpour and me. Our production staff at NPR also includes Matthew Cloutier, Avery Keatley, Theo Guerin, and James Delahousie. Our executive producer is Irene Noguchi. Our audio engineer was Jimmy Keeley. Our theme music was written by Ramtin Arablouei. Our partners at TED are Sal Khan, Logan McClure-Davda, Ellen Walters, Roxanne Hilash, and Daniela Balarezzo. I'm Manoush Zomorodi, and you have been listening to the TED Radio Hour from NPR.
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0: as you guessed, that was not Crazy as a Loon.
1: Nope, it was not. That was John Prine with Souvenirs. And we're doing something a little bit different today that I'll explain in a minute. But, hey, we're here. I'm Forrest.
0: I'm Daniel.
1: And it's time for Sounds of the South. We made it. We had to borrow the opening song from Sounds of the Mother Road to use as our own because we got into the parking lot here right at 8 o'clock. But, you know, like I said, better late than never. We're here. I guess we'll go ahead and get into the weather forecast here that I have not queued up and looked over. So, the computer's not even on. Oh, there it is. The computer is, in fact, on. So, the weather forecast for the northern Susitna Valley, primarily for Talkeetna and Trapper Creek, but with additional information included for Petersville, Willow, Chilitna, Broad Pass, and Squintna. Tonight, in Talkeetna, patchy fog, rain showers, lows in the mid-30s, light winds. Never seen it structured like this before, where it's just a bunch of two-word sentences describing the weather on here. But we have patchy fog, rain showers. Oh, this is a five-word sentence. Lows in the mid-30s, light winds. Let's see, how does a haiku go? Is that a haiku? You're shaking your head. No, okay. Shows you what I know about poetry. Willow, Patrick.

0: Tuesday night, mostly cloudy, patchy fog, lows in the mid-30s with light winds. Broad pass, lows in the mid-20s. Wednesday, mostly sunny, patchy fog, highs in the mid-50s, light winds. Willow and Squintna, patchy freezing fog. Broad pass, highs in the mid-40s. Wednesday night, partly cloudy, lows around 30, with light winds. Now for the extended forecast just for Talkeetna and nobody else. Thursday, mostly sunny, highs in the mid-50s. Thursday night, mostly cloudy, lows in the mid-30s. Friday, chance of rain showers, highs around 50. Friday night and Saturday, chance of rain showers, lows in the mid-30s. Highs around 50. Saturday night, chance of rain showers, lows in the mid-30s. Sunday, chance of rain showers, highs around 50. Sunday night and Monday, mostly cloudy, lows in the mid-30s, highs in the mid-50s. Okay, I know that that wasn't much of a clue, that first John Prine song that we played, but any idea who wrote that song?
1: No.
0: No? Okay. Well, it was written by a fellow by the name of Steve Goodman. Steve Goodman, yesterday marks the, I don't know, probably like the 43rd anniversary or something like that of Steve Goodman's death. And so I figured, let's play some Steve Goodman songs. So we've got some country songs, we got some folk songs, got some blues songs, we got some silly songs. But anyway, without further ado, here's David Allan Coe, "You Never Called Me By My Name."
2: Well, it was all that I could do.

it was the perfect country and western song. I wrote him back a letter and I told him it was not the perfect country and western song because he hadn't said anything at all about mama or trains or trucks or prison or getting drunk. Well, he sat down and wrote another verse to the song and he sent it to me, and after reading it, I realized that my friend had written the perfect country and western song. And I felt obliged to include it on this album. The last verse goes like this here. Well, I was drunk the day my mom got out of prison.

0: So that was Steve Goodman singing The Dutchman. Before that, we had Steve Goodman singing Banana Republics. Before that, David Allan Coe sang You Never Even Called Me By My Name. And those first two songs in that set were also written by Steve Goodman.
1: Yeah, and I was trying to figure out here real quick who wrote The Dutchman, but didn't quite come up with that quick enough. So I guess let's play another song. This is Sammy Smith singing City of New Orleans.

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Yeah, I'll do a song. This is a Homer and Jethro song. I haven't done that this week. I haven't done this this week. This is a fun song.

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My father fell in love with her, and soon these two were wed. 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

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Every time I think of that,

0: That was Steve Goodman, "I'm My Own Grandpa." Before that, Steve Goodman, "Somebody Else's Troubles." We started off the set with Sammy Smith, "City of New Orleans."
1: All right, now we'll play the Ballad of Penny Evans, sung by Willie Carlisle.
2: Well, my name is Penny.

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0: Well, what do we have there?
1: The Ballad of Penny Evans by Willie Carlisle.
0: There wasn't a dry eye in Talkeetna.
1: No instruments either.
0: Nope. What'd we have before that?
1: Oh, I'm My Own Grandpa by Steve Goodman, but we already announced
0: that. Oh, we already announced that one. Oh, yeah. Hey, where have I been? Anyway, I guess I kind of jumped the gun there, huh? Anyway, I guess I was so overtaken with grief from that last song. We need something We need a little bit of a pick-me-up here. How about the Chicken Cordon Blues?

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It was steak and potatoes. And babe, I sure felt fine. But now all you give me is the seaweed and the alfalfa sprouts. And sunflower seeds, and I got my dimes. And babe, you left me here with the chicken cordon bleu. My stomach is empty, and all I got is food for thought.

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0: That was 6 Hours Ahead of the Sun by Steve Goodman. Before that, The Hobo Song by Old and In the Way. Before that, The Chicken Cordon Blues by Steve Goodman.
1: Yep, and let's see. That pretty much brings us to a close here on Sounds of the South. Thank you all for listening. Thank you for being here, Daniel.
0: Thanks for having me.
1: Stay tuned for... Oh, you don't have your notes queued up.
0: Quiz time?
1: Quiz.
0: Deeper Cuts, Beale Street Caravan, Hearts of Space, BBC World Service, World Cafe, and BBC World Service.
1: Yeah, and then news in the morning. So stay tuned. Thanks for getting through that expeditiously, because the last song that we have here is a long one. It's not Goodnight Irene. And we're almost done here with our tribute to Steve Goodman. So the very last Steve Goodman song that we're going to play is a dying Cubs fan's last request. And of course, Steve Goodman was from Chicago. He was a big Cubs fan and carried that shame with pride. And so here's a dying Cubs fan's last request. See y'all next week.
2: By the shores of old Lake Michigan, where the hawk wind blows so cold, an old Cub fan lay dying in his midnight hour, the toll. Round his bed his friends had all gathered. They knew his time was short. On his head they put this bright blue cap from his all-time favorite sport. Told him it's late, it's getting dark in here, and I know it's time to go. But before I leave the lineup,

and the doormat of the National League. He told his friends, you know the law of averages says anything will happen that can. That's what it says. But the last time the Cubs won a National League pennant was the year we dropped the bomb on Japan. The Cubs made me a criminal, sent me down a wayward path. They stole my youth from me. That's the truth. I'd forsake my teachers to go sit in the bleachers in flagrant truancy. And then one thing led to another. And soon I discovered alcohol, gambling, dope, football, hockey, lacrosse, tennis. But what do you expect when you raise up a young boy's hopes and then just crush him like so many paper beer cups? Year after year after year, after year after year after year after year after year, till those hopes are just so much popcorn for the pigeons beneath the L tracks to eat. He said, you know, I'll never see Wrigley Field anymore before my eternal rest. So if you have your pencils and your scorecards ready, I'll read you my last request. He said, give me a doubleheader funeral in Wrigley Field on some sunny weekend day, no lights. Have the organ play the national anthem, and then a little na-na-na-na, hey, hey, hey, goodbye. Make six bullpen pitchers carry my coffin, and six groundskeepers clear my path. Have the umpires bark me out at every base in all their holy wrath. It's a beautiful day for a funeral. Hey, Ernie, let's play too. Somebody go get Jack Brickhouse to come back and conduct just one more interview. Have the Cubbies run right out into the middle of the field. Have Keith Moreland drop a routine fly. Give everybody two bags of peanuts and a frosty malt, and I'll be ready to die. Build a big fire on home plate out of your Louisville Slugger baseball bats and toss my coffin in. Let my ashes blow in a beautiful snow from the prevailing 30-mile-an-hour southwest wind. When my last remains go flying over the left field wall, we'll bid the bleacher bums adieu. And I will come to my final resting place out on Waveland Avenue. The dying man's friends told him to cut it out. They said, stop it, that's an awful shame. He whispered, don't cry, we'll meet by and by near the Heavenly Hall of Fame. He said, I've got season's tickets to watch the Angels now. So that's just what I'm gonna do. He said, but you, the living, you're stuck here with the Cubs. So it's me that feels sorry for you.

Hello, welcome in. My name is John Jackson, and you are listening to Deeper Cuts. 56 years ago, the music world and the world at large lost an era-defining guitarist by the name of James Marshall Hendricks. Born into impoverished circumstances in Seattle, Washington, Jimmy fixated on guitars in his early teens. After a year in the Army, he received a general discharge with honors, having completed paratrooper training. From there, the legendary musical journey of Jimi Hendrix commenced. We started with a familiar track called Crosstown Traffic. That's from the 1968 album Electric Ladyland. From here, I will be spinning covers of Jimmy's songs and a few deep cuts from the man himself. Deeper Cuts stands next to Jimi Hendrix's Fire today. Enjoy the show.

sunshine. All through the

Although a prolific touring musician with a wealth of live recorded material, Jimmy's studio output was modest. 3 albums with The Experience and 1 with Band of Gypsies. For years after his untimely passing, dozens of rarity, outtake, and compilation LPs have been released. I just played a song called Gypsy Eyes, recorded in 1968 and originally released on Electric Ladyland. Valerie June does a sweet cover of Little Wing, Buddy Guy completely captures Jimmy's vibe on Red House, and the Pretenders make Room Full of Mirrors their very own on their 1986 album Get Close. We've got much more in store as Deeper Cuts shares the music of Jimi Hendrix. Stay tuned.

The middle segment was bracketed by two amazing instrumentals from the Marshall Tucker Band's 1980 disc, 10th. I played a tune called Jimmy. An exceptional slide guitar player, Canadian Ellen McIlwain, does a nice take of the Jimi Hendrix song, Up From the Skies. This track was recorded live in 1972 at the New York City venue, The Bitter End. Jeff Beck is clearly enjoying the shred on Manic Depression, while Seal's vocals truly evoke the passion of Jimi Hendrix. This cover is one of three selections in the playlist from Stone Free, a tribute to Jimi Hendrix. Joan Osborne sang Axis, Bold as Love before that, and the middle stanza began with a cut titled No Name Jam, featuring Stephen Stills furiously trading guitar licks with Jimi Hendrix. An instrumental recorded in 1967 and appearing on a collection titled West Coast Seattle Boy, the Jimi Hendrix Anthology, drops next as Deeper Cuts continues. Stay with us.

We are back in Studio J. I don't know much about the band Belly, but they sure do an amazing rendition of Are You Experienced? Prior to that, Todd Rundgren goes to the well of his rock roots with a sizzling psychedelic cover of Jimmy's If Six Was Nine. Liz Wright puts her love on the Hendrix tune In From the Storm, that's from her 2010 record Fellowship. The craftsmanship of Jimi Hendrix shows in his guitar work on the tune Little One. I would be remiss not to mention drummer Mitch Mitchell and bassist Noel Redding, who are the Experience, and drummer Buddy Miles and Jimmy's longtime friend, bassist Billy Cox, who made up the group Band of Gypsies. We close with a song by Jimmy and Band of Gypsies titled Message of Love, a 1970 recording. 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
3: And I'm Jared J.B. Boyd.
1: This week on Bill Street Caravan, we have blues songstress Sheba Potts-Wright.
3: Grammy-nominated blues man Guy Davis will also be with us to deliver an installment of the Blues Hall of Fame, an exploration of the lives of the pioneers and innovators enshrined in the Blues Hall of Fame here in Memphis, Tennessee. Brought to you by the Blues Foundation.
1: That's all coming up right now on Bill Street Caravan.
3: Hey, Pat.
1: Hey, JB.
3: This week we've got Sheba Potts-Wright on the show. She's got a sultry southern sound that blends some of the best elements of the blues, but she says she leaves out the painful parts of the genre in favor of the more upbeat.
1: That's right. The longtime Echo Records artist was raised by her father, Bill Street harp legend Dr. Robert Feelgood Potts. But much of her repertoire is inspired by her years under the tutelage of Denise LaSalle, another dynamo queen of the down-home blues style.
3: And it's easy to tell that that lineage exists. Sheba has a presence that is to be reckoned with whenever she walks into a room. When she joined us, she made sure that everyone nearby knew that she is the new millennium R&B diva.
1: Well, of course, that's not her only connection to blues legends of the past.
3: Definitely not. Her father brought her up on the touring circuit with all of the greats. Willie Clayton, Bobby Blue Bland, Marvin Cease, Tyrone Davis, the list goes on.
1: And when you say she was raised on the Chitlin' Circuit, you're truly not kidding. She's lived in many of America's greatest blues cities. I mean, Sheba was born in Chicago and raised between Detroit and Greenwood, Mississippi. After attending Russ College in Holly Springs, she landed in Memphis, where she actually worked for many years for Lebanon Children's Hospital.
3: And it was there that she gained an affinity for community causes.
1: That's right. Still today, she often performs in support of charities that benefit survivors of violence and awareness for illnesses such as sickle cell anemia.
3: When we got the chance to see Sheba at Club Paradise, she was contributing to a show which promoted awareness for victims of domestic violence, a turmoil Potts-Wright says she knows all too well.
1: Yes, she's certainly passionate about the cause as a survivor herself. Through her confidence and strength, she hopes to be a beacon of hope for other women trying to make it through.
3: Here's Sheba Potts-Wright, live on Bill Street Caravan.
4: Ladies and gentlemen, I'm about to do one of my hit songs.
5: Yeah.
4: That's still out. It kind of made me say, from Tell Me Something Good, from I'll Be the Other Woman, I said, you know what?
5: Tell it, girl.
4: I got a song I want to sing and record.
5: All right.
4: That's going to tell them straight up how I feel. Is it all right?

0: So you say you here put this thing together, huh?
1: Yes, I did.
0: Well, I'm gonna be nice to you tonight. But I met a man like you before. And you know what I had to end up telling him? Because he was a pimp just like you. You know what I

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0: 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For more information on Sheba, check out echorecords.com.
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0: Up next, Grammy-nominated bluesman Guy Davis takes us through the life histories of the pioneers and innovators enshrined in the Blues Hall of Fame. 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
2: Big Bill Brunsey glanced around the crowded Union Hall. He saw every guitar picker and piano player from every tavern on the south side of Chicago except one. Looked like everybody brought a bottle. Washboard Sam sidled up to Bill and said, "You know you could beat that woman playing, and anybody in here know that you the best guitar picker around." Bill just shook his head. "I don't know about that," he said. "Memphis Minnie can make a guitar speak. She can make it cry. She can make it moan. She can make it whistle." "Maybe she won't show," Washboard Sam winked. Tampa Red jumped on stage and shouted through the mic, "Y'all know the rules. Our finalists each get two songs to sway this illustrious panel of judges, including Sleepy John Estes, Sonny Boy Williamson, and myself." The crowd roared and hoisted their bottles high. "Grand prize," Tampa Red yelled, "1/5 Gordon's gin. And you know what our friends at Fortune magazine said, this stuff only goes into martinis and Negroes." The crowd booed, hissed, and laughed as Tampa continued. "And 1/5 black gold whiskey. If you're too fancy to drink from the bottle, the cap makes a fine goblet, ladies and gentlemen. First up, Mr. William Brunsey, known to us friends as Big Bill.
3: I feel like hollering, I feel like crying, I feel so bad, baby, Lord, I just feel like dying."
2: While Big Bill played, she started to move through the crowd from the back of the hall toward the stage. She caught Bill's eye like a shooting star, gleaming in a river of dark suits. She wore a bracelet as big as a shield with a new silver dollar stuck in it. She carried her guitar, a chrome resonator. Her gold tooth sparkled and her eyes shined. But where the long red fingernails should have glimmered, Bill saw worn, calloused picking fingers. He was in for a fight. Big Bill shut his eyes to look deep in song.
3: "Oh, I'm gonna make my getaway."
2: Everyone cheered until Tampa Red called Minnie up. Minnie stood there in her gown and high heels, looking the whole place in the eye. She puffed out her cheek and spat a brown jet of tobacco and tore into her song.
4: "I'm a bad luck woman. I'm a bad luck woman. Can't be the reason why."
2: Memphis Minnie didn't need a second number to beat Big Bill. The house rocked. People in the crowd bowed at her feet and reached up to squeeze her hand. Sleepy John and Sonny Boy hoisted her up on their shoulders and carried her around the hall like a champion until they came face to face with Kansas Joe, Minnie's husband. "Put her down," Joe said. "She can walk." Sleepy John and Sonny Boy set Minnie on the floor. Joe picked up her wrist and led her toward the exit. Minnie stopped and looked back for her prize. The bottles had disappeared. She turned back and noticed the collar of Joe's long underwear peeking out from the top of his shirt. She plucked off a piece of scarlet thread and wrapped it around her finger.
3: "I'd rather be the devil, oh, rather be the devil, be the woman mine."
2: At dawn, they lay in bed. Joe snored with his heavy arm across Minnie. She stared at the ceiling and thought of Beale Street. Minnie remembered a conjure woman named Ready Money. Back then, Minnie was working in a house on 3rd Street. Ready Money had a booth around the corner in Church's Park. Black magic interested Minnie. She wanted to learn witchcraft, but Ready Money refused Minnie's cash. Minnie could still hear the old conjure woman say, "No, baby. Women out here for themselves got to help each other."
3: "But not
2: Ready Money said that the real power of Conjure came not from the spell, but from the belief in the spell, the fear that it would work. The mind took care of the rest. Ready Money made sure to be seen sprinkling goofer dust around someone's house. That was when Minnie met Joe. Their bond wasn't exactly magical. He got her off 3rd Street and into music full-time, though. He didn't hate her for hustling. "I'm just hitting a lick," Minnie told Joe. "I'd do the same thing if I could," he said with his sly smile. They made beautiful music together, no doubt. Joe got Minnie on records, and together they got out of the South to a cold water flat in Chicago. Still, Joe was a man and Minnie was a woman. She had to play behind.

Under a man on 3rd Street or behind him on Record felt about the same. Now, many didn't care if Joe lost his nature. And no magic could force him to leave Chicago. It wasn't personal. She'd come as far as Joe could get her. Memphis Minnie wanted to keep going. Lying beside Joe, she repeated Ready Money's spells in her mind. Minnie pushed Joe's arm up and wiggled down out of the bed. He slumped back on the pillow. She needed just one more thing from him, a hair long enough to intertwine with one of her own. Joe's face was clean, his head was neatly barbered, his chest bare. Minnie had no other choice. She slipped her cold nail clippers into the dark and snipped.

0: determined.
1: A minute later, she stood in the kitchen. She plucked one hair from her head, twisted her hair and Joe's hair together like a braid. Minnie tore a piece of brown paper bag from Joe's wine bottle. With a black ink pen, she wrote Joe's name on the brown paper 7 times. She took a red ink pen and wrote the spell over Joe's name 7 times as she muttered the incantation, "Love me or die, love me or die, love me or die." Minnie balled the brown paper around the 2 hairs and carried the packet over to the sink. She dribbled 7 drops from a bottle of Hoyt's cologne onto the brown paper. Ready Money echoed, "Keep it wet until the son of a bitch act right or go." Minnie moistened the brown paper ball with her own urine. Minnie wrapped the red thread she pulled off Joe's long johns around the wet packet. She bent down without a sound and placed it under Joe's side of the bed. He snored.
0: "Now look at hoodoo lady, I want you to treat me right. 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
1: 2 mornings later, Minnie came home from the market. In the one-room flat, their guitars leaned against the wall, Joe's acoustic and Minnie's silver resonator. The L thundered past, blacking the gray daylight from the window and shaking the glass. She saw Joe standing beside the bed, still in his long johns. He held something red in his hand. He looked up. "Devilment," he barked. He threw down the jack ball, and the brown paper splattered wet on the hardwood floor. "I'll take you back to 3rd Street," Joe said. "Get you hustling again. Work this devilment off your hands." 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

0: downtown.
1: Joe just let her go. Years went by. Langston Hughes wrote a poem about her. Hard and strong, he called her. Didn't mention a thing about Kansas Joe. On a stormy winter morning, 10 souls gathered around a hole in the ground to bid Joe farewell. Big Bill stood there like he did on that night long ago at the Musicians Hall. "That's a bad luck woman," said Big Bill to another mourner. "Blows in like a breeze to cut my ass, but leaves us wondering by her old husband's grave. Told us show again.

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1: Hi, I'm Holly Stinson, and I've been listening to KTNA almost since the beginning of KTNA. 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
1: 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The soundtrack of America was made in Tennessee.
2: We're back, and for those of you just tuning in, we've got new Millennium R&B diva, Miss Sheba Potts-Wright.
0: Sheba is a bit of a hidden gem in Memphis. Even some of her most attentive fans may not have heard from her in some time.
2: That's right. She says she's been taking a bit of a break from the spotlight to focus on charity and family in the wake of her husband's passing, as well as some of her close friends.
0: But a lot of people may know her for one particular hit, even if they didn't realize.
2: I think that would be Slow Rollin', a staple originally sung by the Love Doctor. When Sheba debuted her first CD in 2001, she gave fans a taste of the familiar by adding a woman's perspective to the already ubiquitous tune. When Sheba came to visit us in the studio, she donned a Miss Slow Roll It t-shirt, proving that the song's impact endures even today. I might need to get me one of those t-shirts, come to think of it.
0: I'd love to see how you could pull that off. As we mentioned earlier, Sheba doesn't pull any punches, often playing up the tropes of a temptress on stage. You don't have to look much further than song titles like I Need a Cowboy to Ride My Pony or Private Fishing Hole.
2: How about we don't go too far down that list of titles? Is that all right?
0: That's fine.
2: Well, all right. With all of that aside, let's tune back in with Sheba, the temptress, at Club Paradise in Memphis.
0: Here's more from Sheba Potts-Wright live on Bill Street Caravan.

0: All right, I have the wonderful, beautiful Sheba Potts Wright here with me today. Sheba, how are you doing today?
1: I'm well. How are you today?
0: You prefer Sheba Fine or Miss Potts Wright?
1: Sheba is going to be wonderful. I'm a cougar, so Sheba Fine.
0: All right, then. Really, you know, we can start from what you have going on here today, because I want people to know about your legacy and about your history, but I also want them to know where we're moving forward. Tell me, you working on anything with Echo right now?
1: I actually started with Echo Records, and I've given Echo probably about 10 CDs.
0: Wow.
1: And a greatest. Uh-huh. So they are waiting on me now to get my behind back over there and do another one, which is good. It's really good. So, yes, the plan is to go ahead and get something done before August.
0: Well, Sheba, while we're waiting on your record in the meantime, but have you been working with anybody else? You been sitting in with anybody else?
1: I sure have. That's a great question to ask. I had the opportunity to work with Robert Allen Parker. He's also referred to as Lightning. This guy here has also played guitar for my dad, and he just loves me. That's why I have to give him his props. He put out 2 albums for Bill Street, and I think on the first one I did 2 songs, and on the new upcoming one he had me to do 3 songs. So I have been working with him in the meantime of getting my album together.
0: Okay, then we'll look out for that brother. Brother
1: Thank
0: Lightning.
1: You. Brother Lightning, that's right, with the big sideburns. Cool white brother.
0: All right. When you say on your own, you started out with your father, Dr. Feelgood Potts, mm-hmm. correct?
1: Yes, that is my father. He's a good man, and he is known for the harmonica, blues harmonica. My dad, I like to reference that he's a great man, because my dad took me and raised me at 3 years on up to now, I should say, because he still tries to tell me what to do. But he taught me everything that I know in this blues life. He brought me out, I think, probably like in 89. And that's when everybody got just really familiar with me on that circuit, the big circuit. So yeah, I started out with him. And then after him, Denise LaSalle, which is my dad's play sister. You know, we grew up without play sisters.
0: I understand.
1: She was my aunt, she was my godmother, and she was my mother, musical mother from the blues. And I traveled with her until I got my first hit.
0: Tell me, what was being with Denise LaSalle, who, you know, many know as a legend, and you standing in that legacy as a legend yourself, what did you carry on from her?
1: I learned so much from her. I learned how to deal with the public when it came down to business. I learned how to deal with the public as far as the singing, how to grab their attention, what to do, what not to do, who to hang around, who not to hang around. I learned everything from that lady. There are so many guys, men, that have come to me and tried to get me to do things that, you know, you don't do. I'm like, I know I'm good enough. She taught me that. She said, never settle for a wooden nickel. She said, always stand your ground. If you know you're good at what you do, you'll never have to worry about, if you do this with me or for me, then I'll do this and I'll do that. You know? So she taught me how to remain a lady. That's the word.
0: Absolutely.
1: Remain a lady in this business.
0: As a woman in that sector, if you want to think of it as the blues, you want to think of it as the rhythm and blues or the southern soul, I noticed that you carry yourself in your music and on stage, and even in this room, you have a, if you don't mind me saying that, I don't want to get out of hand, a little sensuality, you know, wherever you go. What is it like being a woman and carrying that energy everywhere you go?
1: Well, it's hard, but you know, if it's in you, regardless where it came from, if it's in you, it's going to be there and it's going to show. And I thank you, by the way, for saying that. And on another note, it's kind of hard when you're out here dealing with all these men on this stage. They're dominant. But when you catch a woman like myself, I'm dominant too. It's like, okay, I got to step off, or I got to try to make her weak. I don't fall for the weak stuff. I don't fall for that. So, you know, it makes it easier for me to handle them.
0: I noticed that a lot of the gigging that you do is connected to causes. It's connected to the children that have sickle cell, stopping the violence.
1: I'm glad you mentioned that about the sickle cell and the worthy causes. I want to do more. With the sickle cell, I don't know if you have seen it. I want to offer your listeners to go check it out. It's called the Sickle Cell Rap, and it's featuring Sheba Potts Wright, but it's also mostly focus on the kids with St. Jude. I used to work for St. Jude Children's Hospital for years. Then I left there and went to Lebanon Children's Hospital, where I met this clergy. And he works for nonprofit organizations, and he put on a domestic violence concert, and he said, "Sheba, I wanted you." And I must say, they took very good care of me, and they made me be even more of the lady that I am, being that I had been a part of domestic violence myself. So this is the reason why I said, okay, I want to be a part of this.
0: Well, we're blessed to have you as a living testament, and through lyric and through song and through performance, being able to minister and to reach out to those that are need to hear this message and the message that you shared that night. Thank you for hanging out with us today.
1: Mm-hmm,
0: lovely Queen Sheba, Miss Sheba.
1: They used to call me the new millennium diva of the blues, because I came in not crying, not complaining. I came in making it happen. And like all I said, standing up, not sitting down. But if I can add to this, if it's okay, I've taken a different turn in life now. I love what I do. I have slowed down a whole lot. I lost my husband 3 years ago, April 1st. And so many things have changed in my life. So I'm putting it out there. If there's anybody out there that hear my voice, please reach out to Facebook under Sheba Potts Wright. You can find me on Instagram under Sheba Potts, because we need to encourage each other more.
0: Absolutely. Well, thank you so much, Sheba.
1: You're very welcome. I enjoyed it. Thank you.
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There you are, lady. 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I'm sorry I didn't have no more roses, but this is a song.

0: That was Sheba Potts Wright, live on Beale Street Caravan. 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
1: 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Mm-hmm.

0: Hi, this is Kevin Covens, your co-host on Beale Street Caravan. Next time on the program, we'll have Memphis blues diva Sheba Potts in a performance captured at Club Paradise in Memphis, Tennessee. That's all coming up next time on Beale Street Caravan.
1: You're tuned into KTNA Talkeetna.

January 2015 would be the 100th birthday of Dr. John C. Lilly, one of the true visionaries of 20th century science. Lilly's life and work at the frontiers of human knowledge embraces the major themes of 20th century bioscience. In his 86 years, Lilly made significant contributions to psychology, brain research, computer theory, medicine, ethics, dolphinology, and to interspecies communication. Of special relevance for this program, Lilly's interest in the nature of human consciousness led him to invent the isolation or flotation tank in the 1950s. Today, there are thousands of flotation centers around the world. The flotation tank is a large plastic container filled with 10 inches of warm water and 800 pounds of dissolved Epsom salt. This high-density liquid allows the body to float effortlessly, free for once from the burden of gravity. The water and air are both heated to skin temperature, so one soon loses the sense of the boundaries of the body. With no light and virtually no sound, it encourages a sensory-reduced state that promotes deep physical and mental relaxation and ultimately allows the floater to explore inner space. Does that sound familiar? Floating is one of the most common terms used to describe the effect of ambient music. Lilly began by investigating what would happen in an environment free of all sensory stimulation. But instead of the brain going to sleep, as had been theorized, a whole new world of inner experience opened up. In the early 1960s, Lilly began experiments with LSD and decided to take the drug in the isolation tank. Through this work, he arrived at a perspective that transcended the conflict between rationality and mysticism, religion, and science. I'm Stephen Hill, and on this transmission of Hearts of Space, a weightless journey in inner space, on a program called Flotation. We begin with an ambient classic by Marconi Union from Weightless, and a short piece featuring the voice of Dr. John Lilly from ECCO. We have classic floating electronics by Mario Schoenwalder from Entspannung Pur, Pure Relaxation. In the Float Zone, contemplative ambient by Steve Roach from our title compilation, Flotation, and A Floating World for Space Guitar by Dirk Seres from The Origin Reversal. Later, music by Alex Theory from Water, A Deep Floating Space by Gulan from Anti-Gravitation, and an oceanic piece by Liquid Mind from Relaxing Rain and Ocean Mixes. It's a journey inspired by the legacy of Dr. John Lilly, Flotation, on this transmission of Hearts of Space.

locked doors. Out of your presence.

The program was inspired by the work of visionary 20th century scientist Dr. John C. Lilly, inventor of the flotation tank and researcher in the therapeutic world of sensory reduction. We began with a classic by the English group Marconi Union from Weightless, Ambient Transmissions, Volume 2, and a short piece featuring the voice of Dr. John Lilly from an album titled ECCO. 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Then, Into the Float Zone and a piece by Steve Roach from our title album, the Interchill Records compilation, Flotation. Next, A Floating World for Electric Space Guitar by Belgian musician Dirk Seres from The Origin Reversal. 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And we leave you with more by Alex Theory, once again, from Water. 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

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I'm Stephen Hill. 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Safe journey, space fans, wherever you are.

Hey, hope you're having a good one. I'm Marina Duris. This is World Cafe. You're about to hear two artists who collaborated on the new Biba Doobie album here. In a minute, you'll hear one who will also be appearing on SNL this season. But first, Hayley Williams, Glum. In the way-

You can catch that band playing Saturday Night Live on October 3rd. It is Turnstile. You can also hear Turnstile frontman Brendan Yates on Viva Doobie's new album. She is here to dig into that record and catch up right after this on World Cafe.

This is World Cafe. I'm Rena Duris. The first time Biba Doobie was on the World Cafe, she was just 20 years old, and she performed her songs live from her own bedroom. Since then, things have changed a lot for her professionally. For instance, she's had massive headlining tours, opened for Taylor Swift, and she's worked with Rick Rubin. But as you might expect for someone in their 20s, things have also changed for her personally. Today, Biba Doobie talks about her fourth album, Pylon, and how her personal and professional growth shaped the album. Pylon, named in part for electricity towers, which reminded her of her connection to friends and family while she was isolated on tour over the past few years, also includes a lot of the friends she's made, like Hayley Williams, Turnstile's Brendan Yates, and Chino Marino of Deftones. Our conversation is coming up, but first, the lead single from Pylon. Here's Biba Doobie, Sun Has Set.

0: From her new album, Pylon, that was Biba Doobie, Sun Has Set. She's my guest today. I'm Raina Duras. This is World Cafe. Biba Doobie, welcome back to the cafe.
1: Oh, thanks for having me back.
0: So good to see you. Always so happy to chat with you. Now, that song we just heard, that's kind of like what some people would call a kiss-off, if you want to put it that way. You don't have to name names here, but could you give us an idea of who you might be addressing in a song like that?
1: It's interesting with my music because at times, like, I get, like, I feel like it's human to contradict yourself constantly. And I think I do that a lot within my own songs, and whether that's, like, in an album or whether that's literally within, like, 2.5 minutes.
0: Yeah.
1: I think I do that in Sun Has Set, where I'm referring to someone, and then for a second I'm like, am I really referring to that person or am I referring to myself? So it's like kind of like an up and down, like, roller coaster of emotions. And it's I think people think this is a romantic song about a romantic relationship, but no, it's about kind of like losing touch of someone that, yeah, that I miss, that I love. Like, it's losing friendships, all that sad stuff.
0: And that you might not have had the opportunity to say some of the things you maybe wanted to say to them.
1: Exactly. And I think this is like tunnel vision. So it's right. Like, this the like, this is how the anger feels like in me. Yeah.
0: How does it feel being able to put those kinds of feelings into a song and sing those words, even if you couldn't say them to someone?
1: Obviously, it's really cathartic. I think that's like the first thing that pops in my head, where it's like, oh, so not really necessarily thinking about how many people are listening to the song afterwards. I'm just like, haha, I hate this person, I hate this person, blah, blah, blah, blah. And I just like vomit it on the page. And then I have to kind of obviously go through the whole idea of them having to hear it and then the awkwardness after that.
0: Have you experienced that? Like, where someone has been like, B, is this song about me?
1: Like, yeah.
0: Really?
1: Since I think I was 17, since I started making music, I think what's like, what I love and about me as a songwriter, and but also what I find most frustrating, is that I have always struggled to communicate my feelings in romantic relationships.

0: relationships, in relationships in general, just like within conversation. But as soon as you hand me a guitar, I'm like the annoying person in the room. I was like, oh, finally, finally, it makes sense. So yes, like I see it is very cathartic and good for my head to write these songs.
1: If you're just tuning in, I'm talking to Biba Doobie about her new album, Pylon. Let's talk about that specific period of your life when you started to write this record. You'd had a very busy few years. Did you get a chance to slow down or step back or breathe at all?
0: Yes, I think in terms of how I was living my life then, like, and I think at points now, like, I really took a step away from social media. And so it felt like I had double the time that I usually had. And usually, like, I take a year to, like, relax and write. But I'm constantly writing. Like, I wish I was that person to, like, I'm going to give myself a break. And, like, I'm not going to bring my guitar back to my hotel room. Like, it's like an ex. And so, like, I have this thing where it's like I constantly write. And then because I had less distractions and, you know, was kind of living in the real world and, like, experiencing all my real emotions in real time, I felt like I had more time. And I felt like I wrote way more than I usually did. And I think there was a lot of anger, frustration built in me. I think especially after This Is How Tomorrow Moves, where, like, the last single, like, one of my favorite songs off that record is called Beaches, and the last single has lyrics that have I'm sure now, I'm sure. And I think singing that every single night just almost felt like a constant slap in the face, because I felt, like, dishonest every time I sang. Cause, like,
1: really?
0: Now I can sing that song and find the beauty in, like, stepping back into that point where I did feel sure and I felt sure of myself and I felt like I had everything planned out. I don't know, like, I hit 25 and I was in my mid, and all of a sudden I was in my mid-20s, and everything that I felt so sure about and everyone in my life that I thought was in my life forever just kind of came, like, crumbling down before my eyes. And then all of a sudden I realized that maybe growing up is basically just figuring stuff out, like, all the time. And so I was writing in that period of my life.
1: Yeah. Well, I want to hear another song from the record now, and it's a song that gives a nod to some older technology, but it's something I have to admit, as a radio host, I'm always happy to hear a person in their 20s sing about. It's the song Radio. Could you tell us about Radio?
0: I think that's me, and, like, there's a section in Pylon where I'm trying to take back my power, and I think that's, there's a song called Nothing to Prove, as well as this song called Radio, that in my head kind of represent that feeling I had when I wrote the song.
1: Yeah. This is Biba Doobie, Radio on World Cafe.

0: From her new album, Pylon, that is Viva Doobie with Radio. On your radio, I'm Raina Duras with Viva Doobie on World Cafe. So reading through the credits for Pylon, you've got a lot of familiar names that pop up in there. There's Matty Healy and George Daniel of the 1975 did some producing. Hayley Williams on Nothing to Prove. Turnstiles, Brendan Yates is on Powerlines, and we're going to talk about that in a bit. And one of my favorite artists, Chino Moreno of Deftones, is on this record as well. Before we dig into that stuff, how did you decide who you wanted to work with?
1: You know what's so interesting is that it was like a mixture of people reaching out and a mixture of me being like, hey, like, if I, like, was going to leave this earth tomorrow, who would I want to be in the studio with? And it got really dark at one point during Pylon where I felt really, really sad in the writing process and, like, everything that I was going through at the point in my life that I was thinking about that. Like, if I could be in any room with anyone, who would it be? And the first person that I had in mind was Title Fight, was Shane Rand from Title Fight. And then, obviously, Chino from Deftones. And I'm so grateful to have, you know, been in a session, like in a studio session with him, worked for two, three days with Chino in Nashville. And we actually like made two songs that I think will eventually see the light of day. But like on Pylon, it's like he graced us with some nice shouty backing vocals and that's it. But like, that's all I need. That's all I want.
0: What is your earliest memory of hearing Deftones?
1: I'm trying to think, like, maybe I was, like, 19 or 20, and I don't know. I think I was, like, on YouTube, and I was, you know, doing the classic thing where I was just letting it run through, like, loads of different music videos, and I, like, love music videos. I love watching music videos. And it played, I think, was it Shove It? I'm like, I think it was, like, Modern Summer. Yes, and I remember being like, whoa, what the hell? And it was just, and I think a couple years later, like, I like got into them for a bit and then like kind of got distracted in the midst of life. And then I was getting with my current boyfriend and I was very deep in my Deftones phase again. And I remember playing, teaching him how to play that riff by Deftones. That's like my, like, the most like, intense memory I can think of. So, yeah.
0: I'm going to play a bit of My Own Summer, Shove It. This is Deftones on World Cafe.

That was a bit of Deftones, My Own Summer, Shove It. I'm talking to Viva Doobie. Chino Marino of Deftones appears on her new album, Pylon. I'm going to play a clip of Satellite because I do want people to hear your voice in the chorus, because it sounds like Viva Doobie, but you also do a pretty good Deftones kind of like yell in there that I heard it right away. And I was like, oh yeah, that's awesome. Like a great combination of these two things. Let's hear Satellite. It's Viva Doobie on World Cafe.

0: A bit of Satellite by Viva Duvi on World Cafe from her new album Pylon. I'm Raina Duras here with V talking about the record. Next song I want to talk about is Power Lines with Brendan Yates from Turnstile. The album is called Pylon, which could be a reference to those giant electrical towers, that like the big ones that connect the high voltage lines to like different towns. Why was that image something that spoke to you?
1: Dude, I was just so desperate on the road. I was so lonely. I was lonely as hell. And I just like gravitated towards anything that reminded me that I wasn't too far from home, or I was connected somehow. And I, on that tour specifically, that's when I was completely off social media. And it was like the first time I was using like my phone, like how you're meant to use your phone. And so like I felt like anything that made me feel relatively close to the people I loved back in London, I would just fixate on. And I fixated on these massive things. And not to say that like that pylon specifically that I've drove past in America is the pylon connecting to my mate from the UK. No, but it's, I guess it's like the idea that these massive, like brute, like industrial things that like almost represent such like an old world is like carrying like the weight of like communication and electricity through like every city, connecting everything. And I think that idea I just got so like enamored and like interested by. But like I didn't want Pylon the album to like necessarily be like conceptual record about like pylons. It was just yeah, a symbol. It's just a symbol that I really loved, and I thought they looked badass, honestly. Like,
0: we're gonna hear some of Power Lines. Before we hear it, why was Brendan Yates from Turnstile someone you wanted to work with?
1: I love his voice. And I love Turnstile the band. And I also think I needed like a sort of like Chino-esque, like soaring over chaotic guitars vocals. And I thought Brandon was the perfect guy. So
0: here it is, it's Power Lines featuring Brandon Yates of Turnstile. Viva Doobie on World Cafe.

0: Viva Doobie, Power Lines, featuring Brendan Yates of Turnstile. That is on Viva Doobie's new album, Pylon. I'm Raina Duras, talking with her about it on World Cafe. So you released your first song, Coffee, in 2017, when you were 17 years old. I feel like the first time I talked to you wasn't that long after that, and I can't believe it was that long ago. But we've kind of gotten to grow with you over the years, listening to your music. Now you are 26. You have lots more experience. What is it like to go back to those old songs? What are the biggest changes that you hear or maybe that you feel in yourself?
1: The most noticeable difference is that I'm singing so different. Every time we recently added this old song from my first record, Fake Flowers, back on the set list called Worth It. And we were A-being the old vocals, and we're whoa, I sound so different. I think that's the most noticeable difference. But I think in terms of the lyrics I'm singing and how I feel when I sing those songs, what's interesting is I don't feel that different. They always say your growth gets stunted as soon as you stop touring and you go everywhere and your face is wherever. And I definitely feel a part of that is true in terms of my life, where I still feel my growth, I think, has been a little bit stunted. At times when I wrote Coffee and I was in this fairyland, in the same way I wrote Glue Song and I was in this fairyland of bliss and no one can do any wrong to me. I trust everyone and I love everyone. There's moments where I definitely feel like that. And I think that's what brings me closest to that version of myself at 17 when I was writing those songs. I still have that spirit in me. And I don't think that's necessarily a bad thing.
0: My guest today is Biba Doobie on World Cafe. Could you talk about the song Memories?
1: Oh my God, I love Memories. I guess this is a happy, sad song. I think at times I see myself as a pessimistic person. So when I think of a memory, I just get sad about the fact that I can't live in it forever. Mm-hmm. And I think the sadness within that that inspired this song. So
0: yeah, it's a really, really beautiful one. Here's Memories, Viva Doobie on World Cafe.

0: You just heard Memories from Biba Doobie. That's a track from her new album, Pylon. Biba Doobie, thanks so much for being here. You're such a fun hang. I always love having you on.
1: Thanks for having me again.
0: I'm Raina Durres. Back in a moment with more World Cafe.
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You ever wake up and you're like, okay, today is going to be great. And then you hit your first obstacle of the day and it's like all of that certainty just disappears. Judging by the way this song starts, Rat Boys understand. This is Penny in the Lake on World Cafe.

Vampire Weekend with Oxford Comma on World Cafe. The Masked Man has returned. Orville Peck is back with a new album called Mule. Just came out last week on the 18th. He also started his tour in LA that same day. The next show on that tour is this Wednesday in Troutdale, Oregon. And he makes his way across the country for the rest of the fall. I assume he does that on horseback. Here is Orville Peck, new music. It's Too Little, Too Late.

0: Slave to Love, Brian Ferry, wrapping up this hour of World Cafe. Thank you again to Biba Doobie for joining me earlier this hour, and to World Cafe producer Miguel Perez for his work on that session. Thank you also to the public radio stations who carry this show to you across the country. We produce it at WXPN at the University of Pennsylvania in Philadelphia. I'm Raina Duris. 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
0: Was Angela Autumn watching the show Mad Men when she wrote this new song?
2: 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I don't think about you at all.
0: Angela Autumn hasn't said anything about Mad Men, but I'll tell you why I immediately thought her new track was a reference to that show a little later on this hour. You'll hear that coming up, plus new music from Medium Build.

0: Remy Wolf. Queens of the Stone Age. If you need me, come and see me on Easy Street. All those tunes and more on the way. I'm Raina Duras, and this is World Cafe.
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0: Starting this hour with a song by John Vanderslice. He released this back in 2005, but even still now, I feel like it captures this uneasy feeling that kind of underlies American life. This is Exodus Damage.

You are listening to World Cafe. My name is Raina Duris. Maybe you have someone in your life who is really capable, really good at getting stuff done. They can fix the sink. They can put together a shed. But when it comes to their own internal life, things are maybe a bit of a mess. They might avoid dealing with their emotions. They have a hard time letting people in. That is the kind of person this new song from Medium Build is about. So when you hear the line, "Hey, Steve, been building walls since you were 17, those walls are literal walls, but they're also metaphorical walls. It's Home Depot for Medium Build.

That's a new song called Bottle by Remy Wolf. In a minute, two bands who are related, literally related, on Live from the Archives, next on World Cafe.

You're about to be treated to a two-song set of exclusive World Cafe recordings on Live from the Archives. I'm Marina Duras, and I just learned this today. This is a real small world kind of thing. Grizzly Bear frontman Ed Drost and Sylvan Esso's Amelia Meath are cousins. They're cousins. I somehow had no idea. Maybe you didn't either. Here you go. It's a little indie rock family reunion courtesy of the World Cafe Archives. Sylvan Esso coming up right after Grizzly Bear, While You Wait for the Others, live for World Cafe.

You're live from the archives set today. That was Sylvan Esso with Coffee. Before that, you heard Grizzly Bear While You Wait for the Others. Both of those recorded live for World Cafe. Queens of the Stone Age have new music, and you might remember frontman Josh Homme was diagnosed with cancer a few years ago. He was given the all clear in 2023, but he has been open talking about it. He said, "It changed my outlook on everything. I really started enjoying things." And with that in mind, maybe you can hear a bit of that change of perspective in this new song. He says he left in all the mistakes and the imperfections that make your life your life. Queens of the Stone Age.

0: Hey, Raina with you on World Cafe. The show Mad Men came out almost 20 years ago, but it's never really left pop culture. And there's one line that's become a meme. You'll see it all the time on social media. You might see someone respond to a person who is mad at them with it. It's kind of like a dismissive flip-off. It's this line where Don Draper's in the elevator with a copywriter. They're just about to get out. Here it is.
1: I feel bad for you.
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0: I don't think about you at all. No idea if Angela Autumn was thinking about that Don Draper line when she wrote this, but I think of it every time I hear this song. It's Angela Autumn, I don't think about you at all.

0: Get Away From Me, I Think I'll Love You Soon. That is new from Julia Jacklin. And that's it for this edition of World Cafe. Thank you so much for letting me hang out and soundtrack part of your day for you today. And thank you to the public radio stations, our affiliates all across the country who bring this show to you. 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We produce this show at WXPN at the University of Pennsylvania in Philadelphia. My name is Raina Duras. 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

0: Good morning. You're listening to KTNA 88.9 FM, or you might be listening online at ktna.org. Hang on one second for me. Okay, I think that's better. So today is Tuesday, September 22nd. Wow, we're ready. And it is 7:43 in the morning. I'm your host, Jerry Denkwalter, this morning with your local news, weather forecast, and Aliakos and announcements. The temperature outside the KTNA studio is 37 degrees under actually nice clearing blue skies. And we had some pretty heavy fog coming in on the spur road this morning, but it looks like it's all gone and it's going to be gorgeous today. The sun will rise. Yes, the sun will rise this morning at 7:59 a.m. or 7:44 a.m. and set tonight at 7:59 p.m., giving us 12 hours and 15 minutes and 39 seconds. And that is a loss since yesterday of 5 minutes, 55 seconds. And today is officially the equinox. It will occur today at 4:05 p.m., Alaska Daylight Time. And the first time we go below 12 hours will be this Friday, on September 25th. Okay, coming up first here is the weather, the National Weather Service forecast for our area, which includes Talkeetna, Trapper Creek, and additional information for Petersville, Willow, Chilliwack, Narrabri Pass, and Squintna. The guys down there in Anchorage sent it to us this morning at 6:41, and it looks good. It looks like it's going to be a really good week. Today, mostly cloudy, patchy fog, isolated rain showers, highs around 50 with light winds. Petersville and Broad Pass and Squintna, possibly some snow showers. And tonight, partly cloudy, patchy fog, low in the mid-30s. So it doesn't look like any time before next Monday that we're going to get a frost, which is actually good, but be thinking about it. Tomorrow, mostly sunny during the day, patchy fog, high in the mid-50s. Wednesday night, mostly clear, lows around 30. And then Thursday, right through Friday night, it looks like it's going to be sunny during the day, cloudy in the evenings, low in the mid-30s, and it kind of starts to cloud up on Friday evening with a chance of rain showers. And that's going to go pretty much right through the weekend. So, yeah, get ready for winter. It's coming. We always know it's coming, but then we forget. But now it's on the way. Look at the leaves. All right, coming up next will be our news. But first, a word from one of our underwriters who helps support KTNA.
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0: Okay, today we have a news story about the fat bears in Katmai. During a summer feeding frenzy, the brown bears of Katmai National Park grow to an enormous size. Katmai National Park rangers celebrate this feat annually by hosting Fat Bear Week. 16 bears in this year's contest will vie for the title as Fat Bear Week kicks off. KTNA's Colleen Love has more.
2: This week is Fat Bear Week. Fat Bear Week is where Alaskans have the opportunity to learn about the individual bears who feed at the Brooks River in Katmai National Park. During Fat Bear Week, the public votes for the bear that they think has put on the most summer weight. Voting runs from September 22nd and continues through Fat Bear Tuesday on September 29th. That's the day that the 2026 Fat Bear Champion will be announced. Fat Bear Week began in 2014 while Katmai National Park Service Ranger Mike Fitz was monitoring the park's live feed camera. A fan posted two different photos of the same bear. The first photo was taken in June and featured a skinny bear. The second photo was taken in September, where the same bear appeared massive. Inspired by the transformation of the bear, Fitz saw a fun way to teach people about brown bear health and the necessity of becoming as fat as possible.
3: Fat is the fuel that powers a brown bear's wintertime survival. Fat Bear Week is our opportunity to consider the challenges bears face in order to survive and ponder the reasons they get fat to survive.
2: Initially, Fitz and his fellow rangers hosted a one-day voting event on Facebook. The public's response was tremendous, and the first bear crowned was a bear named 480 Otis. In 2015, the park expanded the Fat Bear Contest into a week-long event. Rangers choose the contenders based on photos taken by Park Service cameras that monitor bear activity throughout the summer. Fitz now dedicates much of his time to the Fat Bear website, explore.org, educating the public about the importance of protecting the habitat of the bears.
3: Katmai is a rich landscape for bears because its land and water provide them with so much food. A bear's ability to survive winter without eating or drinking is a special feat of endurance. Each bear in Fat Bear Week is a specimen of success and a reflection of the habitat that supports them.
2: Photos and bios of the 2026 Fat Bear contestants and instructions on how to vote can be found on explore.org. For KTNA, I'm Colleen Love.
0: Okay, Fat Bear Week, what fun. All right, coming up next will be our Denali Echoes. But first, a word from our staff here. Oops, there we go.
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0: 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It's still pretty wet up there if you're up the tracks, or even if you're in town. But next time we get rain, it might be snow. All right, so we have some people that we would like to thank for supporting KTNA. And let me pull those up. All right, today we would like to thank members Dave and Jane Breeden and Mike and... Oh, got a little funny thing stuck here. I guess I got to go to a different page. Just a second. All right. I'm going to go here. Nope, not there. How about there? No, there. There we go. We would like to thank Jacques Bondurant, whose birthday is today, and Jamie Rodriguez and Chris Pfister. Those are our annual members. We'd also like to thank sustaining members Brianne Coldsmith and Allison Miller. We'd like to thank the Flying Squirrel Bakery Cafe as one of the businesses that support KTNA. And today we thank a volunteer who's been here for a long time and donated many, many hours. And today we thank Deb Brock. So we also announce birthdays for members, if you would like them, or anniversaries also. And today is Jacques Bondurant's birthday. So if you see Jacques out and about, wish him a happy birthday and tell him that you heard it on KTNA. All right, so let's go right into our announcements, which are always usually pretty long, so let's make sure that I can get them all in today. All right, KTNA maintains an online announcement and classified page to help keep our listeners informed. Announcements are mainly for nonprofits. Classifieds are for nonprofits as well as individual needs. The KTNA community calendar includes all announcements plus additional community events happening at local businesses. There are three ways you can submit announcements, classifieds, and event for the community calendar: through our online form, via email at info@ktna.org, or by calling 907-733-1700. And coming up on KTNA, Deeper Cuts presents a tribute to Jimi Hendrix on the 56th anniversary of his untimely passing. The show includes originals, some great covers, and a nifty tribute from the Marshall Tucker Band. Tune in tonight at 9 p.m. right here at 88.9 on KTNA. Tune in to Talk of Alaska this week for a discussion on the challenge of funding education. School is back in session for Alaska students across the state. District leaders are grappling with spiking energy costs that could climb higher and funding levels that have not kept pace with costs in recent years. Alaska lawmakers approved a one-time $144 million boost for school operating expenses. How far will the funds go, and what else is needed to support education for the future? District leaders join the show on the next Talk of Alaska, airing live today, Tuesday, at 10 a.m., and rebroadcasting at 7 p.m. tonight. And coming up in our local area activities, Strong Women Exercise Group meet at 10 a.m. at the Talkeetna Library on Tuesdays and Thursdays. A Zoom option is available. This program is aimed at improving strength, balance, and flexibility for women over 40 years old. Newcomers are always welcome. Weights and instructions are provided. For more information, you may call the library at 907-861-7645. Also today, Talkeetna Recycling is open on Tuesdays and Saturdays from noon to 4 p.m. at the Talkeetna Transfer Station. 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They are always looking for volunteers. 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It's a busy day today. There is also a meeting for MUT, multi-users of Talkeetna Trails, today, September 22nd, at 7 p.m. at the Latitude 62. They will be discussing plans for the upcoming winter season, and all are welcome. And you can also get information at info@talkeetnamutt.org. And all of these phone numbers and links are all right here on our announcement page. What else is coming up here? Thursday, Strong Women meet at the Talkeetna Library, and also Story Time. And that is at 11:15 on Thursdays. And the theme today, this week, is F is for Firefighters. On Wednesdays, the reading mentors will begin at the Talkeetna Public Library at 3:15. Mentors are still needed. Contact the Talkeetna Public Library, 907-861-7645. And David J. Lee's Celebration of Life will be held at the Sheldon Community Arts Hangar this Friday, September 25th at 7 p.m. And coffee and dessert will follow. For more information, you may call 907-315-1555. Saturday, September 26th, Denali Arts Council presents Steve Durr and Friends at the Sheldon Community Arts Hangar. Steve will take the stage to share songs from his new album, The Ashes and the Embers, joined by some of Talkeetna's own musicians. A guest will go home with an original Steve Durr painting as a door prize. Doors open at 6:30 p.m. and the show starts at 7 p.m. Tickets are available online. You can call Michelle at 907-733-7929 or email Michelle at DenaliArtsCouncil.org. Coming up on Monday, the Talkeetna Elementary PTA hosts community enrichment activities taking place in the elementary gymnasium in Talkeetna. Toddler gym time weekly at Monday at 4:30 to 5:30. Further information, including cancellations, may be found on their Facebook page or by mailing Rebecca.hrdy at gmail.com. rebecca.hrdy@matsuk12.us. And there's more information on Facebook. And the KTNA Board of Directors meet this Monday, coming Monday, at the station, 4:30 to 6:30. And everyone is welcome to show up and go to that meeting. And I think that's about it. We don't have any classifieds coming up next right here on KTNA. At 8 o'clock, we have Here and Now Live, 9 o'clock Performance Today, 10 o'clock Talk of Alaska, 11 o'clock Planet Money, How I Built This, and Noonday News at noon, followed by Joe on Tuesdays at 1 p.m. Quick rundown of the weather. It's actually really nice out here today. The sky is clear. It's 37 degrees, and we're kind of looking at that. We're going to have a little bit of isolated snow, possible snow showers, and rain showers pretty much all right through the week. And highs are going to be around 50. Lows are going to be in the mid-30s. So get ready to put your gardens to bed. It's time. And I think that's about it for today. I hope everybody has a wonderful day. I'm going to send you back to NPR.

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1: How are you doing? We know what it's like out there. We've seen the stats on the economy. 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
4: from
3: Louisville,
4: Kentucky.
3: Hey, my
4: name is Lindsay Cole. I'm a professor.
5: I'm Rick Schultz. I'm retired.
6: My name's Stephen Lloyd. I'm 24.
7: Yeah, my name's Josh Buck. I'm a truck driver.
1: The economy is treating so many of you, our listeners, very differently right now. It is boom times for some, bleak for others. It's kind of like the everything all at once economy.
2: 77% of Americans say they're stressed about their finances. But if you own assets like stocks or property, you might be feeling good right now. Homes have appreciated so much. And if you're open to selling your home?
7: That was a huge win when I sold it. I got quite a nice pocket full of cash.
4: Nice.
1: Unemployment is also relatively low overall, but the people who are unemployed right now are unemployed for way longer because turnover is so low right now. It's hard to find a job or leave a job.
6: It is just absolutely brutal. Like, I have so many applications out there that have just gone absolutely nowhere.
2: Wages are up a tiny bit, but not for everyone.
4: So my entire paycheck only covers my child care payment and my student loan payments a month. That is it. And then it is gone.
1: Inflation also down from its peak to 3.4%, but that still means that prices are 3.4% higher than they were this time last year. And this is an average, right? So the price changes for specific goods can be much less than that or much, much more.
3: 2 years ago, I could get a 2 liter of brand name soda on sale for a dollar. Today, it's on sale for $3.50. That doesn't feel like 3 or 4%. You know, it feels like 8 or 15, or in some cases, 100%.
2: After hearing from you, a few themes popped up. The economy is pushing some people into hyper price consciousness and others into the most comfortable period of their lives. And then there are those whose entire economic views are being shaped by this moment.
8: Like, I was just like thrust into a world like that.
1: This is 17-year-old Leo Vamaka, who spends so much of his time thinking about,
8: honestly, spending money, how much money I have.
1: We're going to spend a little time with Leo, who is part of the newest generation of consumers.
2: Leo's a high school senior and he has 2 jobs.
8: I've been working since I was 13, but a lot of it was under the table, I would say.
2: Uh-huh. You sure you want to tell us that?
8: Yeah. You know, like scorekeeping, hockey games and stuff. That was a lot of like what I was doing.
1: When Leo started working, making money and spending money, it was 4 years ago when we had peak inflation that so many of us had never seen in our lives.
2: So much of what he's known is this era of inflation.
8: Even as I make more money, I'm like, where is it going? Because the prices increase, you know?
1: Oh, we know.
2: Leo says he and his friends have started doing some old school coupon clipping.
8: It definitely caught on this year and has become much more of a thing.
2: Are you guys like a coupon crew then?
8: Yeah, I mean, you could say that. We'll go to like the same CVS, right? We'll like caravan over there together.
1: The latest price-conscious inflation generation has entered the economy. Hello and welcome to Planet Money. I'm Sarah Gonzalez.
2: And I'm Erica Ferris. And we are checking in with you, our Planet Money community, because we're all trying to figure out this confusing economic moment.
1: Today on the show, we hear about your extreme cost cutting, the quiet guilt you're feeling from your own economic luck, and consumer habits forming in the younger generation.
2: When you grow up around economic volatility, it can affect your beliefs and your behavior for the rest of your life. That's after the break.
9: 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By DuckDuckGo, who believes AI should be optional. Duck.ai. This is NPR.
1: When we asked listeners to check in, we did hear from a decent amount of you who said, you're actually doing pretty good in this economy.
2: But we also heard from many of you who are struggling. You're changing your behavior and consumer habits in big ways.
1: I mean, honestly, if I'm being honest, when we read your email, unanimously, we were like, wait, a professor is going through all of this and dealing with all of this?
4: Yeah. So I think there's a lot of misconceptions around how much money people think professors make.
1: This is listener Lindsay Cole who wrote into us.
4: And I'm sure, you know, if you worked at an Ivy League, you make decent money, but most of us make probably what public school teachers make.
2: At least that's what she's been making, teaching forensic psychology at a small liberal arts college in the Northeast.
1: Her husband is also a full-time professor at a different university, so dual income, but it's been very tight for their family.
4: So I have two boys.
1: They have a 6-year-old and a 4-year-old.
4: They're very active boys.
1: Currently, they like to stand outside in Spider-Man costumes, hoping cars honk, and, you know, kids alone.
4: It's expensive.
2: You know, we know things are more expensive. Inflation has been sticky.
1: I feel it.
2: Every day. But Lindsay, in particular, stood out to us because what she deals with on a day-to-day basis takes us beyond the numbers and what the stats miss.
1: Take wages, for example. Technically, nominal wages have gone up, meaning the literal dollar amounts on paychecks, but just slightly. They're growing at 3.1%. But when you factor in inflation, which is 3.4% right now, there is no real wage growth on average. We collectively are making less money when you factor in inflation. And of course, not everyone's seeing any wage growth at all.
4: I haven't gotten even a cost of living adjustment in I don't know how long. Like, and we know how much inflation has been.
1: I mean, we've gotten cost of living adjustments of like 2.5%. And you're like,
4: it's not keeping
1: inflation's,
4: up.
1: Inflation's more than that.
4: Absolutely. And we're not even getting that. It's literally just stagnant.
2: And actually this summer, she kind of got a pay cut. She used to get a flat fee for teaching a summer course, but the college changed the pay structure to a per student rate, $400 for every student she brings in.
4: The competitiveness that it's going to create amongst faculty.
1: Oh, yeah.
4: Of, you know, come in and you'll basically get an A in my class. Or there'll be a lot less work.
1: Oh,
4: and
1: the
4: so,
1: easy A classes.
4: Yeah.
1: Those ones are going to do great. Yeah.
4: So I'm just
1: be
4: thinking,
1: that professor, Lindsay.
4: Well, I mean, you know, you have standards for yourself. But when it's really dinging your livelihood, it's hard not to feel the pull of that.
1: Lindsay got paid less this summer for teaching two classes than she got last summer for teaching one class. And she was really banking on the full summer pay because she's got this van. It is finicky.
4: My kids call it ghost van because it'll turn itself on and off randomly.
1: The car turns on and off AC?
4: No, the car. The car turns on and off. Sometimes I sit in a parking lot for 10 minutes trying to get the car to just stay on or stay off.
1: What a waste of time.
2: And then the AC on the van just busted this summer. They had plans to finally put a down payment on a new car. But when the summer pay structure changed, that went out the window, which is always open now.
4: So we're driving around with the windows down. We had like a week where it was like 100 degrees outside. And when I went to pick up the kids from camp and daycare, I had like packs of cold washcloths for them to hang on their necks while we were in the car so they wouldn't get overheated.
1: Lindsay says people are often surprised to hear that two full-time college professors can't afford a setback like a busted car or even a simple pleasure like a play date for their kids.
4: That stings a little bit, right? Of like, but working professionals, like I should be able to let my kid go with their friend to the trampoline park like every once in a while.
2: Lindsay feels like she and her husband followed all the rules and did everything they were supposed to do.
4: We should be on the upswing of the K-shaped economy, and we're just not.
1: Are you just naturally interested in econ? Because you've thrown around some econ a couple of times.
4: Yeah, I mean, I probably learned it from you guys, to be honest.
1: All right, the K-shaped economy, which many economists say we have right now, though there are some skeptics, is basically one economy with two different experiences. Some people are spending big, increasing their wealth, and on track to continue. So they're on the top half of the K with the arm of the K going up, while others have slower spending growth, stagnating or decreasing wages, and growing debt, and are on track to continue that. So they're the bottom half of the K with the leg of the K going down.
2: Now, Lindsay and her family are not at the very bottom of the K. They own a house, they can afford childcare so they can work, but they are struggling.
4: I think it's also kind of crazy when you hear people like politicians saying like everything is fine because this one group of people is doing amazing and look, they are spending and like, well, yeah, good for the overall economy. Like, but I'm not taking a shower tonight, right? Because I'm trying to keep my water bill down.
1: Yeah, Lindsay and her family, they're not spending big right now. They're actually rationing. Rationing the kids' snacks, electricity, the hot water.
4: Yeah. So the kids used to take separate baths, and now they're forced to take a together bath because I'm just like, we have to get through until the gas prices drop because I don't want to pay.
2: The hot water in Lindsay's house runs on heating oil, and the high price of crude oil right now is also keeping heating oil prices high. It costs like $1,300 to fill up the tank in her house.
4: And I think I told you I've switched up some of our oven usage too to try to keep the electrical costs down.
1: This is what Lindsay wrote to us about, her oven usage. And I don't think I'm overstating this. Lindsay basically plans her whole life around when she's going to turn on

0: like the kilowatt hours.
1: She's tracking their family's energy usage, like by the kilowatt hour.
2: Not because she's like into this stuff, because she needs to squeeze out any cost savings she can.
0: Or if there's a particularly cooler day coming, like I'll save the baking for that day.
1: No, then you do not.
0: I do. I absolutely do.
1: This is, you're doing so many like mental gymnastics. It's the water usage. It's when to use the oven. I mean, you know, because you teach psychology, but this is what they call like the cognitive burden.
0: The cognitive load, yeah.
1: Or the cognitive tax.
0: Yeah.
1: For like trying to make the finances work for your household.
0: It is, yeah.
1: The cognitive tax isn't just about the mental load for Lindsay. It's about all the things she's not doing for the larger economy because her brain and time are so tied up trying to save money. Like the energy you're expending is taking away from other things that you could be doing. Like, it's like you are less good at doing your job.
0: Oh, absolutely.
1: Because you're dealing with all this other stuff.
0: Yeah, less good at a lot of things, right? But if you could be saving $2 here and $2 there, like I think those drops in the bucket will add up at some point. And I do feel this sense of guilt about not making the effort where the effort could be made to make a difference for my family.
1: And this is why her email really stood out to us, because you have a professor here putting so much mental energy and her analytical research skills towards questions like, does it save money to bake bread versus buy it when you factor in electricity costs in the middle of the summer? And that cognitive tax, it is worse for people who are much lower income than Lindsay. But even for Lindsay, there is kind of a silver lining that this odd economy is offering.
0: Like, I know Trump keeps saying, how's your 401k doing? I'm like, it's doing great, but what do I do with that? Like, I can't use that for another 30 or 40 years. So like, yay, my retired self.
1: You said your retired self is looking pretty good though?
0: Well, I mean, compound interest, right?
2: Yeah, and speaking of retirement.
3: We're very, very, very lucky.
1: There are some real winners in this economy, like some people whose retirement accounts are allowing them to live more comfortably than they even like to admit.
2: Also, we hear more from 17-year-old Leo and the potential generational impacts of living through inflation spikes. Okay, so some of you who wrote in were more the Lindsays of the economic moment, you know, really jumping through hoops to make money stretch. Others were more of a Rick, retired and feeling good.
1: You said that a lot of your elderly friends, your words, are in a similar situation financially as you. And then you put, and we do not talk about it much. It's like, that's not a conversation.
3: No.
1: No.
2: This is Rick Schultz, who said he is very, very, very lucky right now.
3: Well, yeah, we are. We're very, very fortunate.
1: I mean, you emailed us and said, your income exceeds your daily expenditures by nearly $2,000 a month.
3: Yep, we're pleased.
1: On a fixed income, that's pretty good.
3: We're very, very, very lucky.
1: Rick is not rolling in it, okay? He's still paying off his house, paying a mortgage. He doesn't feel at all stressed about finances, but he notices that prices are high.
3: Well, eating out, you see that, and you see filling up your daughter's minivan is a lot more expensive.
1: Do you fill up your daughter's minivans?
3: Oh, on occasion.
1: Aw, that's a good dad. How old is your daughter?
3: She is, and I'm supposed to know this, aren't I? I think she's 38. Now, I'm going to get that wrong, and I'm going to get in big trouble.
1: It's okay. We'll correct it. We'll change it later. His daughter is 41. He checked his little cheat sheet of important dates on his phone for that one.
2: And one of the reasons we wanted to talk to Rick is because he represents a version of the American dream and retirement that is fleeting, the fulfillment of a kind of economic promise that for younger generations feels broken.
1: When Rick emailed us, he wrote, quote, "One underreported economic story is the number of older retired people that are living very good economic lives in their old age."
2: And there are a few reasons for that. One, real estate. If you own property, your homes have probably gone up in value.
1: Another is the stock market. If you have money in there, I mean, the stock market over the past several years is on an incredible historic streak. It is just up, up, up, up, up, up, up. And if you're retired, like Rick, that's probably where your money is. IRAs, individual retirement accounts, 401ks,

0: Rick has some of that, but also he has a pension. Two, actually.
1: He worked for the state of Kansas and the state of Iowa doing mental health and disability services jobs.
2: So you have pensions for the rest of your life from both states?
3: Yes. Yes.
2: Woo!
0: Rick says there are some trade-offs to working in public service jobs. It's not a path to riches necessarily, but he says it is a path to security.
3: The salaries are not that wonderful. Benefits are great.
1: Rick also invested in a personal retirement account. He said he and his wife invested early in their mid-30s and quite substantially.
3: Even when it was difficult for us to do so, even when it was a challenge for us financially.
0: The standard investing advice has always been to put money into a retirement account as early as possible and choose risky investments in the stock market when you're still years away from retirement, then less risky investments like treasuries when retirement is around the corner. And that is what Rick did.
1: So a part of him feels like, yeah, he made the sacrifices early, but also he kind of just got lucky that he was born and he retired at the right time when the stock market experienced these gigantic booms and his money compounded.
0: Rick feels a lot of guilt over this, actually, because he says what he was able to do in his 30s, he doesn't think people in their 30s today can do.
3: We could figure out how to squeeze the money out of our budget. But nowadays, the cost of living has gone up so much. There's so much less flexibility for younger people to do the same kind of investing.
0: We heard from a lot of you who felt this exact same way. You said you were doing fine, but your kids are struggling, living at home, or they want to do some of the big milestones, like get engaged, buy a house, but they're just not there financially.
3: And when you hear people talk about, well, you know, the younger generation, they just have to pull themselves up from their bootstraps, do the math. That's what I like to tell people. Do the math. It's not the same. You like to think it's the same. It's not the same. All you have to do is look at rent and look at what the minimum wage is.
1: Rick is refreshingly thoughtful about this stuff. He says he got where he is now, not just through smart decisions that he made and pensions and investments, but also because of these programs that he and his wife benefited from.
0: Like, Rick got a federal first-time home buyer's tax credit.
3: Well, I looked it up before I called you and said, do they still have that? No, they don't have that anymore. They haven't had it for years.
0: There are some home buyer tax credits still, but the one that Rick got doesn't exist anymore.
1: Another thing, Rick's wife, she got a job that qualified for student loan forgiveness.
3: People talk about student loan forgiveness as like a sin now, but we had access to that.
2: I didn't realize. It does feel like it's like a new thing. I didn't even know you guys took out loans in the 70s. I thought college was like $100 a month.
3: Yeah. Well, see, that's the other thing. Higher education was cheap.
0: There was bad unemployment in 1975 when Rick graduated college. He could only get a minimum wage job, but he lived and saved just fine with that, he says.
2: Can you imagine?
3: That would never happen today.
2: Meaning like you could rent your own apartment and buy your groceries?
3: Oh, yeah, I did when I graduated, and you could make it. You could find a way to make it.
1: So much of what was available to Rick has to do with timing.
0: Yeah, just like what was going on in the economy, what programs existed when he entered the labor market and had all of his big financial milestones.
1: Think of all the people who entered the labor market in 2008, 2009 during the financial crisis. As a generation, millennials started working at depressed wages. It took more than a decade for them to catch up.
0: And many still haven't caught up. Literally, your economic fate can come down to just the year you were born. Which brings us back to Leo, the 17-year-old who has only ever known high price spikes.
1: For Leo, gas has been the real killer.
4: Yeah, when gas hit $5 a gallon and I was going to the pump and I was like feeling it like in my, I was like, no, stop going up. Oh, I was waiting for the click and it's like still going up.
0: Leo lives with his parents, right? So he doesn't have to pay rent. He doesn't have bills, but his parents don't pay for everything.
4: They have drawn a very defined line on, we're not paying for any of your food. If you're getting food outside of the house, it's, you're paying for it.
1: Hence the two jobs and the coupon clipping. Teenagers gotta eat. And the reason we're talking to Leo is because he's just starting to figure out how to be a savvy consumer, how to budget, find deals. But he's only ever done that in this era of volatile prices and bouncing inflation.
0: His whole life has been shaped by this. He sees it everywhere, his extracurricular activities.
1: Leo's a Boy Scout. He's one of the grub masters for his troop, which is the person who has to do the grocery shopping for their camping trips.
4: We actually cooked a full, like, suckling pig and presented it for a contest. Yes, we carried it on a skewer.
1: Oh, so you're really cooking. You're cooking, like, mm-hmm. real food.
4: Oh, yeah, yeah. We've got some very good chefs in our troop. And a lot of what goes into cooking is buying good ingredients.
1: Leo, with his troop leaders and fellow Boy Scouts, has to budget how many dollars they can spend on ingredients per Boy Scout.
4: So what it is per boy, per meal, breakfast is 3, lunch is 4, dinner is 5.
1: Okay.
4: And we had to raise it to 4, 5, 6 per meal, respectively, because of the price changes.
0: Leo is trying to find deals for, like, 9 households worth of people looking for the best deals on butter, on 30 pounds of potatoes, on sausages, peaches at age 17.
1: And like any good budgeter, he's putting some limits on the boys.
0: It's the only way to run a household.
4: We've been going a little lighter on the lemonade. People used to put like bigger scoops in their bottles, and then we've like started watching a little bit more. We're like, you get one scoop.
1: One scoop? That's barely lemonade.
4: Unless they want to bring a lemon themselves from home.
1: And even small penny-pinching measures like this, they can shape you.
0: Plenty of studies have found that living through economic shocks can rewire your brain, make you more price-sensitive, change your relationship with risk. It can even change your expectations of inflation itself, make you feel like inflation can always be around the corner. And as we've covered before, when people expect inflation, it can lead people to behave in ways that contribute to inflation.
1: For now, Leo's mainly just buying teenager things. Like, he just ordered Busta Rhymes and MF Doom CDs.
4: But I think I'm paying full price for those ones.
1: So yeah, not everything in his life is about thrift. It can be hard to talk about personal finances, but these are things we're all thinking about and experiencing. And so we're grateful to all of you who wrote in and shared your stories with us.
0: And if you have an economic experience that we didn't capture, let us know. 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
1: This episode of Planet Money was produced by Emma Peasley and edited by Alex Goldmark with reporting help from Charlotte Isidore. It was fact-checked by Sierra Juarez and engineered by Robert Rodriguez.
0: I'm Sarah Gonzalez.
1: And I'm Erica Barris. This is NPR. Thanks for listening.
0: All right, Guy, tell us what is coming up next on How I Built This.
5: Yes, thank you so much, Sarah. So today I'll be joined by Michelle Whaler. She's the co-founder of the active lifestyle brand Beyond Yoga. And she's coming on to the advice line to share her wisdom and experiences about why founders shouldn't go into business with an exit plan in mind.
6: No, you don't have to have it all figured out at the beginning, but I think a lot of people, like, come in it with an exit plan, and you don't need to do that. 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
5: That's coming up after the break on How I Built This.

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1: Hello and welcome to the Advice Line on How I Built This. I'm Guy Raz. 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Leave us a 1-minute message that tells us about your business and the issues or questions that you'd like help with. All right, let's get to it. Joining me today is Michelle Wehler. She's the co-founder and former CEO of Beyond Yoga. Michelle, welcome back to the show.
2: Hi, Guy. Thank you so much for having me back. I'm so excited to be here.
1: We're excited to have you back. You were, of course, first on the show back in 2025 when you told the story of Beyond Yoga, and it was you and your co-founder, Jody Gruber-Brevsky, created this line of yoga apparel for women, and for about 10 years, you grew it really slowly. Fast forward to 2021, Levi's bought the company for about $400 million, and in 2024, you stepped away from Beyond Yoga. First of all, since you've last been on, any updates for us? What's been going on in your life?
2: So much. You know, I'm still in this mode of celebrating the win. I feel like the build of Beyond Yoga took such a long time and so much out of me. But, you know, I'm still savoring this win. And for the most part, I spend my time talking to founders and giving advice. And that's been one of the things that really fills my cup.
1: Yeah. I mean, now that you, again, you have some distance from it and you've looked back on it, we did on the show. What is a piece of startup advice that many people get and maybe you got that you think is just a bunch of BS?
2: Oh, BS. I don't think you need to raise money, and I feel like everybody tells you that you have to. I think you need to know what motivates you and what you want your business to be. And no, you don't have to have it all figured out at the beginning, but I think a lot of people like come in it with an exit plan, and you don't need to do that. You need to think about what is motivating you, why are you starting this, and really lean into that and build a sustainable business and not focus on the exit. You know, once people start bringing on investors, that becomes the focus and that changes the trajectory of your company. So as long as you can do things on your terms, I say do it. You don't have to be the next Anthropic, and you probably won't be. But there's nothing wrong with building a smaller, sustainable business that gives you the freedom to live your life and support yourself, and you don't have to chase a mammoth exit.
1: Yeah, fair enough. Michelle, what do you say? Should we take our first call?
2: I love it. Let's do it.
1: All right, let's do it. Welcome to the Advice Line. You're on with Michelle Wehler, co-founder of Beyond Yoga. Please tell us your name, where you're calling from, and just one line, please, about your business.
3: Hi, I'm Carrie Angoff. I'm based in Paris, France, and I'm the founder of Elective Study Abroad, which reimagines study abroad for adults.
1: Okay, welcome to the show, Carrie. So study abroad for adults. I love this. Is that basically what it is? Like adults can do a study abroad program?
3: Yeah. Right now we run week-long seminar-style courses for adults of any age. It's mostly, but not only, retirees. Each course focuses on a topic that's brought to life in a particular place. So think architecture and cuisine in southern Spain or world religions in Istanbul. And each elective is taught by a local instructor who is deeply connected to both the topic and the destination.
1: Wow. Okay. So Carrie, when did you start this business?
3: Just last year. It's been about a year and a half.
1: And how has it been going so far? I mean, this sounds amazing. I'm sure every time you describe it to people, they say, I want to go. How's it been going so far?
3: It's going well. By the end of this year, we will run 5 courses with a total of 26 students, which sounds small, but that's the idea. It is a niche market, and it is meant to be boutique The idea is that there's never more than 10 people in a group. And so everyone, especially people who are retired and have different backgrounds and different careers, kind of bring their own perspective on these topics. And the discussions can be almost as rich as the seminars themselves.
1: Yeah, I bet. Okay, before we dive in further, what is your question?
3: So people are really enthusiastic about elective. Everyone tells me how much they want to do it. I have strong click-through rates, very specific email inquiries, and regular requests to book calls to learn more about the program. But getting people to go from that excitement about the prospect of doing an elective to actually enrolling has been a challenge. So I've played around with things like deadlines and discounts to get people to book, but neither one of them seems to have a real effect.
1: Yeah.
3: So I'm looking for advice on better ways to create a real sense of urgency to get people to say, okay, now I want to do this.
1: Got it. Okay. Michelle Whaler, I want to bring you in here. You've got a little bit more time on your hands now. I mean, 8 days studying, you know, art and culture in Montpellier, or, you know, the history of the city in Palermo. I mean, sounds amazing.
2: Sounds incredible. I absolutely think this is a fantastic idea, and so nice to meet you, and congratulations on what you've built. So I just want to make sure I understand, because I'm looking at your website right now, and I see, I think it's 5 different courses that are offered multiple times throughout the year.
3: Yes. By the end of this year, we'll have run one of each of the 5 that you see. Yeah.
2: Okay. When I think about this, I'm like, oh, this is, you are selling an experience. You're not selling the class, you're selling an experience. And so when I look at the website, my first image that I'm seeing right now is like a bunch of people standing looking at a map. And then the second one is a bunch of people in a classroom. And I feel like that could be almost anywhere. And I wonder if there is a way in those first 2 images to hit people with, like, you know, if it's in Paris, seeing the Eiffel Tower in the background or something that you just can't get anywhere else in the world.
3: Yeah.
2: And then my other thought is maybe you just need like a better filtration system before they're getting to you. Like, I see that it just says like, book a call, right? But maybe you need to have like a couple filtered questions before they get to that call. Like, are you ready to go on a 7-day immersive experience? Are you excited to spend, I would imagine this is expensive. How much does a general course cost?
3: Average right now is $6,200.
2: Great. So are you willing to invest $6,000 in a once-in-a-lifetime opportunity for yourself? You know, and then are you committed to being a lifetime learner? If you said yes enthusiastically to all of these, let's talk. But like, maybe you can weed out some of those phone calls that aren't translating.
3: Yeah, that's interesting. I love that idea of kind of leading people down the path a little further. That's not something that I really hadn't thought about at all. The other point that you brought up is interesting because it's something I grapple with a lot. And it's precisely the reason why the Eiffel Tower isn't on the website is there are a lot of travel opportunities out there. You know, it's a tight market. And I'm really trying to differentiate this as an educational experience and that it's not about going to see the sites. It's about going to build this kind of community of lifelong learners, as you said, and have access to an expert and their connection to the city in a very different way. But I do worry that maybe something's getting lost when someone is comparing it to other travel opportunities.
1: Carrie, you know, I would suspect, because you're talking to people, they're booking a call with you and then they're not following up. And I would suspect that there are a variety of reasons why. I mean, I think of Backroads, for example, which we did on the show a few months ago. And Backroads, a huge travel company. People go on it because they want to cycle. And it's, you know, you are alone on the bicycle for much of the day. And then you're socializing with the group a little bit here and there. But if you don't love the group, it's okay. In this case, you are going to be with a cohort for 8 days. It's going to be intensive. Now, this is a self-selecting group. These are people who really want to immerse themselves in learning. So there's a pretty good chance that if you are attracted to this, the people who go on it are going to be people you're going to want to be around. But I still think that what's stopping people from like really like hitting the go button? Is they're thinking like, you know, I don't know, I won't know anybody, I'm nervous about it. So a couple things I think you should think about. I think the first thing is you should sell the cohort.
3: Yeah.
1: You know, you should say, hey, it's not just the course. It's like, spend 8 days with, you know, 10 other people who are just as curious about Renaissance or whatever it is, like, are just as passionate as you are. I also think you want to get testimonials on the site. Like, maybe they're there, I didn't see them. From people like, I was nervous at first, I didn't know anybody, I almost didn't go, I can't believe I even considered not going, it was life-changing, whatever it is, because I think you really want to lean on that. And then I think you've got itineraries on here, maybe, but if somebody does a call with you, you may want to send a follow-up email. It's like, hey, just wanted to send you the reading list for this program. Just check this out.
3: Yeah, I'm in the process of updating some of the web pages now and adding in a button to click to request a sample syllabus.
1: Great.
3: Because I think that's a great way to just increase the communication with the people. And it's giving them something that is not necessarily public, but I'm not going to just throw it out there for anyone. You have to tell me you want it. That's my thinking anyway.
2: That's great. Guy, you just made me think of something. You know, partnering with some like high-end bespoke travel agencies or, you know, some higher-end senior, almost like independent living places would be a good way for you to get a group of people to go. You know, like my mom lives in an independent community where she's 79 and there's all of these people who she spends time with, and they are all retired and they're looking for opportunities to do exciting things. But I think it is scary to go by yourself. So maybe if you partner with some of these different communities, you could get 4 or 5 people to book at one time. And I think that could be a great top of funnel for you.
3: Yeah, I that's a fantastic idea.
1: One last thought I had for you, Carrie. And this is a little counterintuitive because everyone's talking about social media, but I think you might want to experiment with maybe even advertising in a print publication like the New York Review of Books or the London Review of Books, where you have a certain type of person who's older, you know, over 50, who is clearly intellectually curious. You might be able to, you know, with $1,000, that's not consequential, but you could probably buy a small ad for $1,000 in one of those publications, and you might be surprised at how many people respond.
3: Okay, great, good thinking, Guy. Well, I will consider that. It's hard to imagine an ad in a print publication working in this day and age, but that would make me really happy.
1: Yeah. Okay, elective study abroad, Carrie Angoff. Good luck. Thank you for calling in.
3: Thank you both.
1: Thank you. Yeah, I'd love to do that trip. You know, when we travel, my wife, she spends a lot of time making like reading material for me and my kids when we go on trips.
2: I mean, I love that.
1: Like very extensive reports and like day-to-day itineraries. And then she spends a lot of time looking for guides. And it's amazing. Like I've learned so much. So this just looks really cool.
2: Really cool. I would absolutely try this. And I think it seems like a great way to get an experience in a short amount of time, but like become an expert on something. I love it.
1: Yeah. We'll be right back with one more caller. Stay with us. I'm Guy Raz, and you're listening to The Advice Line right here on How I Built This.
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1: Welcome back to the Advice Line on How I Built This. I'm Guy Raz, and my guest today is Michelle Wehler, co-founder of Beyond Yoga, and we are taking your calls. And Michelle, you ready for our next call?
2: Absolutely.
1: All right, let's bring our next caller. Welcome to the Advice Line. Please tell us your name, where you're calling from, and just a little bit about your business.
3: Hi, Guy and Michelle. I'm Grace. I'm calling from Nashville, Tennessee. I own Grace Ann Upholstery, which is a custom upholstery workroom that primarily serves interior designers and residential clients. I reupholster all types of furniture, anything from heirloom pieces like your grandmother's antique chair that needs to be recovered to brand new furniture that clients just want fresh fabric on.
1: Thanks for calling in, Grace. I definitely need you because I have this beautiful chair I love and I have to get it reupholstered because my cats love it too. So anyway, I appreciate what you do. Tell me a little bit about the business. When did you start it and what's the story behind it?
3: Yeah, so in early 2020, I was on an art studio tour and walked into an upholsterer's studio, and I had never really thought about upholstery as a craft before, but I was completely fascinated and went down a rabbit hole and went to take classes and to study with upholsterers from the UK. And then in 2021, I decided I was going to start to offer the service to the community in Nashville and out of my garage. I was immediately blown away by the demand, and so that's how I launched.
1: Wow. Okay. Before we dive in further, what is your question for us?
3: So my question is, when I launched in 2021, I was immediately overwhelmed with the demand, and I didn't handle it all so well. I didn't really want to start a business. I was just doing it as like a side hustle, but there was so much demand. And I think I let some people down, didn't communicate great, and wasn't a great launch. But then in the last 5 years, demand has consistently been there. And now that I'm thinking about scaling, I'm thinking back on some of those designers and potential clients that I might have burned in the beginning or let down or fumbled. And I'm wondering if I can hire my staff and improve my systems and really build the business, is there an opportunity for me to go back to those initial clients and will they work with me?
1: Wow. Okay. Michelle, I want to bring you in here, obviously, because I'm sure early days of Beyond Yoga, you made tons of mistakes and maybe even burned some relationships that you had to, you know, repair, beg, plead, give you another chance. I don't know, maybe not. Maybe you were perfect from the beginning.
2: Well, first of all, hi. Very nice to meet you. I'm super into what you do, and I'm just looking at your website. It looks like you make beautiful work, so congratulations on what you're doing. I absolutely think that you can rebuild those relationships. People genuinely respond to people who are being authentic. As long as you own what happened before, and I wouldn't spend too much time on it. Just say, you know, I'm really sorry that we got off on the wrong foot. I wasn't completely ready, but now I am. And tell them why you're ready now and how you can do it. I think a very important motto is under promise and over deliver. Mm-hmm. And that needs to be like written very large on a wall wherever you are. You also need to have your processes in order, because if you reach out and then don't deliver a second time, then I think you're going to have a problem rebuilding those relationships. But I think most people will be willing to give you a second chance. So I would get your operation really streamlined before you start going back and trying to rebuild. And then I'd have a list of who these people are. And I would just pick them off kind of one by one, but don't reach out to the second one until you've won the first one back. You know, you want to pick the smallest one first and try and learn, because every time you're going to learn a little more. And then you don't want to like try and potentially mess up on the biggest account, right? You want to start with the small one, learn what worked, what didn't work, and gradually build from there.
1: Yeah, I completely agree. I mean, I think that there's something called the second first impression, right? So, which is what you're asking about. And I don't think it's a matter of like asking somebody to trust you. It's not like saying, hey, please trust me again. I think it's more about showing them what you do. I mean, you can briefly own, you know, what happened, but I'd keep it very brief. I mean, I think it's more about, hey, you know, we haven't talked in a while. I'd love for you to see the work I'm doing. And, you know, and maybe that would lead to you asking for an opportunity to do a small project first for one of these designers. And I completely agree with Michelle, which is you want to over-deliver, you want to over-communicate, you want to photograph the work, you want to ask for, you know, and I'm sure you're already working with some designers that would be happy to provide testimonials on your behalf.
3: Yeah, this is super helpful. And I totally agree with what you're saying. I think it's like, I have the demand and I know I can hire, but should I reach out to these designers before I have the staff, or should I get the staff on in place before I reach back out? It's like a chicken and an egg thing, but I totally agree. I need to, you know, update my website to get a better estimate process going, and working on my communication. And I think you're right. Getting all of that in place will just lead to a better experience when I reach back out.
1: Agreed.
2: And I think that there's also a lot of fun to be had with a surprise and delight. And, you know, if you're working with a designer, if you are a rock star, you make them look like a rock star. But if you drop the ball, it makes them look equally bad, right? So anything that you can do to make them seem like an added value to their clients is a win. So if you're making a beautiful upholstered headboard or a couch or a chair, if you have a little bit of remnant fabric that you can turn into a cool throw pillow that you just give as a little extra, that's something that's going to really ingratiate you with that designer. Either they can give it to their client and that's makes them look good, or maybe they use it for something else and it just provides more value.
1: Yeah. Grace, I'm curious just briefly, I mean, and this may be revisiting old wounds, I don't know, but is there something that happened specifically, or a story you can tell us about how you feel like you let down a previous client?
3: I think I was really not great with my timelines. Again, I think I told people I could finish things quicker than I actually could. And it was a lot about time management and thinking I could do more than I actually could.
1: But has anything changed since then?
3: So, well, I'm taking less projects. I've realized my capacity. Again, my kids are a little older now. So I'm, you know, my daughter's not a baby anymore that I'm having to run in and take care of. So just realization of my own capacity. And then once I can hire, that will give me more capacity.
1: I think so too. I mean, the minute you know you'll know when you can reapproach them, but you can't take the risk of letting them down again.
3: Mm-hmm. Yeah. And interior designers bring me a ton of business. I mean, that's why I'm so eager to win back the ones that I let down at the beginning.
1: Yeah.
2: And when you're, you know, setting these timelines, you know, I would, first of all, get real methodical about it, like time yourself and really, you know, treat yourself like an assembly line almost. But when you're giving those projections to people, pad it, you know, and pad it by a good amount. I mean, not too much to turn them off completely, but then that's another opportunity to surprise and delight. You call the designer and you've hit that deadline 2 weeks early. You can say, I just wanted to let you know we finished your project early. I'm happy to hold it until you're ready, but if you would like, we can get that delivered now. That's such a tremendous win. And then if you haven't budgeted properly, and you do need a few extra days, you're working towards that 2 weeks early deadline. So you've built in that buffer for yourself. So you're a winner either way.
3: Absolutely. People love getting things earlier than they expected.
1: Yes, they do. Yes, they do. Grace Reff, the company is called Grace Ann Upholstery in Nashville. Good luck. Thanks for calling in.
3: Thank you. Thank you both so much.
1: Thanks so much for listening to the show this week. You've just heard an excerpt, and if you want to hear the full episode of How I Built This, you can find the show wherever you listen to podcasts. This hour of Planet Money and How I Built This was produced by Carla Estevez. I'm Guy Raz, and you've been listening to How I Built This.
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The temperature outside the KTNA studio is 47 degrees under, I'd say, mostly blue skies. Up next is NPR News and Alaska Statewide News, followed at 10 minutes past noon by the Susitna Valley Weather Forecast, KTNA Local News Announcements, Classifieds, and Denali Echoes.

0: Live from NPR News, I'm Lakshmi Singh. President Trump says he has a big decision to make on Iran. Does he make a deal with them or, quote, annihilate the Islamic Republic? NPR's Michelle Kellerman reports on Trump's address to the UN General Assembly today.
1: President Trump says he has some options on Iran. He says he thinks they'll make a deal after the U.S. midterm elections. But he's also warning Iran that the U.S. could, quote, drive them into hell with no chance of survival and no hope for future greatness for generations. The U.S. launched the war without international backing, and many countries are looking to the U.S. and Iran to de-escalate and reopen the Strait of Hormuz. But the Iranian-backed Houthis in Yemen are threatening another key trade route in the Red Sea, and the U.N. Secretary General Antonio Guterres says it's time to resolve this. Michelle Kellerman, NPR News, the United Nations.
0: After the speech, Trump said officials from the U.S. and Iran met today for 3 hours. Trump also praised the U.S.'s military operation in Venezuela earlier this year and its control of oil. To the victor belong the spoils, Trump told the international body, contradicting decades of U.S. rhetoric and U.N. principles not to explicitly connect foreign intervention with the acquisition of resources. The top Democrat on the House Judiciary Committee spoke out today on prospects for gun violence prevention after the midterms. NPR's Eric McDaniel reports Congressman Jamie Raskin is calling for a universal criminal background check for gun purchases.
2: If Democrats take control of the House in the next Congress, Jamie Raskin would be chairman of the committee with primary jurisdiction over gun violence legislation. In keynote remarks he made at a forum put on by The Trace, a newsroom that covers gun violence, Raskin celebrated the violent crime decline in the United States since the pandemic, but also noted that there was still work to be done to understand what exactly has driven it. If Democrats do take the reins, Raskin says he'll work to advance policies supported by bipartisan majorities of the public, including bump stock regulation and safe gun storage laws. He also says he doesn't know how the Supreme Court will rule on an assault weapons ban case in its coming term, but that he doesn't have high hopes that gun violence prevention advocates will prevail. Eric McDaniel, NPR News, Washington.
0: Nolan Wells' parents say they're not giving up on finding out exactly how he died. At a news conference today, his mother, Christine Wansley, expressed frustration with investigators and the grand jury that determined there was not enough evidence that the 18-year-old Mississippi student's death was likely the result of criminal conduct.
3: Elmore and I do not believe that Nolan simply and accidentally drowned. And nobody saw anything, and no one knows anything.
0: Wells was found dead 2 days after he and his friends went on a boating trip to Horn Island for the July 4th holiday. From Washington, this is NPR News. A South Carolina coroner finds that actor Hayden Panettiere died from an accidental overdose involving fentanyl and other drugs. The Grammy and Golden Globe-nominated actor died last month. She was 36 years old. A federal court is clearing the way for the U.S. Fish and Wildlife Service and SpaceX to move ahead with a land swap in South Texas, where the objections of tribal and environmental groups. Under the arrangement, SpaceX gets 715 acres of wildlife refuge land in exchange for parcels of privately held land. Critics warn a land swap could have implications for public lands across the U.S. The country singer Ella Langley has set a new all-time Billboard chart record. NPR's Stephen Thompson reports she's taken the throne from Mariah Carey, though perhaps not for long.
4: This week, Ella Langley's Choosin' Texas is the number one song in the country.
5: She's choosin' Texas, I can tell.
4: The track has now spent 23 weeks on top of the Billboard Hot 100. That's never been done before. Last winter, Mariah Carey reached 22 weeks at number one with All I Want for Christmas Is You. That song returned to the top of the charts during the most recent holiday season. And it's a hit every December, so Langley has her work cut out for her in the weeks to come. If Choosin' Texas can't rack up a bunch more weeks on top of the charts, Ella Langley may soon find herself re-gifting the all-time record right back to pop music's Queen of Christmas. Stephen Thompson, NPR News.
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7: This is statewide news from Alaska Public Media. I'm Ava White. A Kenai Peninsula man faces murder charges in connection to human remains found in Soldotna earlier this year. A Kenai grand jury indicted 35-year-old Joseph Mesa last week in the death of 39-year-old Derek Berry. KDLL's Ashlyn O'Hara has more.
8: Alaska state troopers announced in June that investigators had found human remains at a property in Soldotna, later determined to be Berry, a Soldotna resident who had been reported missing by a family member in early May. Troopers found Berry's body while following up on the missing persons report. Troopers said evidence at the scene suggested Berry's death was suspicious, and the Alaska Bureau of Investigation took over the case. At the end of May, the state medical examiner classified Berry's death as a homicide. In a short statement Friday, troopers said they had identified Mesa as a suspect at the time, but did not arrest him. Mesa was arrested last month as part of a separate case. A grand jury handed up its indictment of Mesa on Wednesday. On Friday, state prosecutors added three new criminal counts, including misconduct involving a corpse, criminal mischief, and theft. In a narrative accompanying the new charges, Kenai District Attorney Dan Striegel wrote that Berry and Mesa came into contact 3 days before Berry's family reported him missing, while Berry was confronting a friend of Mesa's. According to the charges, Mesa told multiple people before and after Berry is believed to have been killed, he was taking Berry, quote, to the train station. Prosecutors say that is a reference to the television show Yellowstone, in which the phrase is a euphemism for killing someone and disposing of the body. In an interview with troopers, Mesa said he drove Berry away from the altercation with Mesa's friend. Mesa told troopers Berry had a weapon and was intoxicated and sad about the death of his brother days before. Mesa told troopers he helped Berry sell his truck, and then Berry walked to an unknown location. State prosecutors say phone records are inconsistent with Mesa's story. Mesa pleaded not guilty during an initial court appearance Friday in Kenai. Reporting in Soldotna, I'm Ashlyn O'Hara.
7: It's Fat Bear Week. The brown bears of Katmai National Park and Preserve have gotten really chubby this summer. And starting today, you can vote for your favorite heavyset hopeful. Park Ranger Sarah Bruce says, the bigger the bear, the better.
9: There is no such thing as too fat of a bear. The fatter a bear is, the healthier that bear is.
7: The Katmai bears have been bulking up on what officials say are unusually large sockeye salmon runs. And this year, there are even more bears vying for the fattest bear title, 16 contenders including, for the first time, entire bear families. This year's 16 Roatan rivals include some familiar competitors, like Chunk, last year's weighty winner. Online voting opens today and runs through September 29th. 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

It's 10 minutes past noon, and I'm Kathy Trump with the local midday news, weather announcements, classified, and Denali Echoes. The sun rose this morning at 7:44 a.m., and it will set at 7:59 p.m., giving us a total of 12 hours, 14 minutes, and 39 seconds of daylight. This represents a loss of 5 minutes and 55 seconds since yesterday. And here's a note. The autumnal equinox is today, Tuesday, September 22nd, at 4:05 p.m. The National Weather Service forecast for the Susitna Valley was updated at 6:41 a.m. This is the primary forecast for the Talkeetna and Trapper Creek area. Additional information included for Petersville, Willow, Chilitna, Broad Pass, and Squintna. Today, mostly cloudy, patchy fog, isolated rain showers, highs around 50, light winds. Petersville and Chilitna, scattered rain showers. Broad Pass, scattered rain and snow showers, southwest winds to 10 miles per hour. Squintna, patchy fog, scattered rain showers. Tonight, partly cloudy, patchy fog, lows in the mid-30s, light winds. Broad Pass, lows in the mid-20s. Wednesday, mostly sunny, patchy fog, highs in the mid-50s, light winds. Willow and Squintna, patchy freezing fog. Broad Pass, highs in the mid-40s. Wednesday night, mostly clear, lows around 30, light winds. Thursday, sunny, highs around 50, light winds. Broad Pass, south winds to 10 miles per hour. Here's the extended forecast for Talkeetna. Thursday night, mostly cloudy, lows in the mid-30s. Friday, cloudy, highs around 50. Friday night, chance of rain showers, lows in the mid-30s. Saturday and Saturday night, chance of rain showers, highs around 50s, lows in the mid-30s. Sunday, chance of rain showers, highs around 50. Sunday night and Monday, mostly cloudy, lows in the mid-30s. And that's it for today's weather. The news is next.

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1: And here's today's local news. During a summer feeding frenzy, the brown bears of Katmai National Park can grow to an enormous size. Katmai National Park rangers celebrate this feat annually by hosting Fat Bear Week. 16 bears in this year's contest will vie for the title as Fat Bear Week kicks off. KTNA's Colleen Love has more.
2: This week is Fat Bear Week. Fat Bear Week is where Alaskans have the opportunity to learn about the individual bears who feed at the Brooks River in Katmai National Park. During Fat Bear Week, the public votes for the bear that they think has put on the most summer weight. Voting runs from September 22nd and continues through Fat Bear Tuesday on September 29th. That's the day that the 2026 Fat Bear Champion will be announced. Fat Bear Week began in 2014 while Katmai National Park Service Ranger Mike Fitz was monitoring the park's live feed camera. A fan posted two different photos of the same bear. The first photo was taken in June and featured a skinny bear. The second photo was taken in September, where the same bear appeared massive. Inspired by the transformation of the bear, Fitz saw a fun way to teach people about brown bear health and the necessity of becoming as fat as possible.
3: Fat is the fuel that powers a brown bear's wintertime survival. Fat Bear Week is our opportunity to consider the challenges bears face in order to survive and ponder the reasons they get fat to survive.
2: Initially, Fitz and his fellow rangers hosted a one-day voting event on Facebook. The public's response was tremendous, and the first bear crowned was a bear named 480 Otis. In 2015, the park expanded the Fat Bear Contest into a week-long event. Rangers choose the contenders based on photos taken by Park Service cameras that monitor bear activity throughout the summer. Fitz now dedicates much of his time to the Fat Bear website, explore.org, educating the public about the importance of protecting the habitat of the bears.
3: Katmai is a rich landscape for bears because its land and water provide them with so much food. A bear's ability to survive winter without eating or drinking is a special feat of endurance. Each bear in Fat Bear Week is a specimen of success and a reflection of the habitat that supports them.
2: Photos and bios of the 2026 Fat Bear contestants and instructions on how to vote can be found on explore.org. For KTNA, I'm Colleen Love.
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Tune in to Talk of Alaska this week for a discussion on the challenge of funding education. School is back in session for Alaska students across the state. District leaders are grappling with spiking energy costs that could climb higher and funding levels that have not kept pace with costs in recent years. Alaska lawmakers approved a one-time $144 million boost for school operating expenses. How far will the funds go, and what else is needed to support education for the future? District leaders join the show on the next Talk of Alaska. This show was live this morning, and it rebroadcasts tonight at 7 p.m. The topic on Line 1 this week is navigating Medicaid and health care coverage. With upcoming changes to Medicaid eligibility, learn how to navigate your health care coverage and cash pay options. 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That's on KTNA Live Wednesday at 10 a.m. For this week's Just K, the theme is The Neils Plus Some Other Neils. 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There is a meeting for MUT, Multi-Users of Talkeetna Trails, on Tuesday, September 22nd at 7 p.m. at the Latitude 62. They will be discussing plans for the upcoming winter season. All are welcome. David J. Lee's Celebration of Life will be held at the Sheldon Community Arts Hangar on September 25th at 7 p.m. Coffee and dessert to follow. Saturday, September 26th, Denali Arts Council presents Steve Durr and Friends at the Sheldon Community Arts Hangar. Steve will take the stage to share songs from his new album, The Ashes and the Embers, joined by some of Talkeetna's own musicians. A guest will go home with an original Steve Durr painting as a door prize. Doors open at 6:30 p.m. and the show starts at 7 p.m. Tickets available online. Denali Arts Council hosts an afternoon of mass making Saturday, October 4th from 2 to 5 p.m. DAC will provide everything you need to make your mask in preparation for the upcoming Take Back the Town Masquerade Ball. 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

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September, when a fluorescent green sweater and red pants splotched with gold can be considered camouflage. And that's from Lily of the Lake. Good night, Joe, on Stepan Lake. Love you, Maya, and the Young Bucks. So I'll read those both again. September, when a fluorescent green sweater and red pants splotched with gold can be considered camouflage. From Lily of the Lake. Good night, Joe, on Stepan Lake. Love you. Love, Maya, and the Young Bucks. KTNA couldn't do what we do without the support of many people and entities, and so we like to take the opportunity to thank them. Today, we'd like to thank annual members Will and Sally Peterson and Mike and Diane Frank. We'd also like to thank, we also are supported by businesses and nonprofits, and today we'd like to thank Mountain High Pizza Pie. KTNA is also supported by sustaining members who give money each month. And today we'd like to thank Joe Westfall and James Falconer. KTNA could not do what we do without the support of volunteers. And today we want to thank CC Schoenberger. The KTNA birthday calendar is a benefit offered to our members. KTNA members who would like their birthdays or anniversaries announced can send an email to info@ktna.org. Today, October 22nd, is the birthday of Jock Bondurant. And I'd like to take a minute and read to you what's coming up on KTNA this week. I mean, not this week, today. So after the afternoon midday news, we will go to Informazine. At 1 to 3 o'clock, we will have Joe on Tuesdays with Joe Halliday. At 3 o'clock, it's Fresh Air. From 4 to 6 p.m., it's All Things Considered. At 6 o'clock, it's time for the KTNA Evening News, and that's Autumn Merritt will be reading it today. At 6:30, it'll be Alaska News Nightly. At 7 p.m., it's Talk of Alaska, which is a rebroadcast. At 8 o'clock, it's Miles Bloomfield's show. At 9 to 10, we have Tiny Desk Radio. At 10 o'clock, we have Retro Cocktail Hour. And 11 p.m., it's Acoustic Accents. Okay, so we have a little bit of time left, and so I'm going to leave you with some more music from Rare Form, which is Murray Nash and Rocco. Thank you for listening to KTNA's afternoon news, weather announcements, and Denali Echoes. And this was Kathy Trump.

0: Some believe Elvis liked a little Nashville studio so much that he never left. You're on the Soundbeat. You're listening to I Was the One, the B-side to Elvis's first RCA single, Heartbreak Hotel. He recorded the songs at Nashville's RCA studio months earlier, and while it was later converted to a TV studio, some claim Elvis never, well, left the building.
1: I was the one who taught her to cry when she wants you under a spell.
0: Legend has it, whenever Presley's name was mentioned, lights would blow out, and unexplained noises would respond, sometimes over the PA system. The next time you see Elvis's ghost, you can let everyone know. The King has his own iPhone app, with a special built-in feature for logging Elvis sightings. Yeah, there's an app for that.

0: 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Thank you. Thank you very much. 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I'm Brett Barry.
1: This is Bird Note. Swirling overhead, dozens of birds swoop and glide in pursuit of insects. Are they swallows or swifts? How in the world do you tell them apart? At a glance, swallows and swifts look much alike. They're graceful flyers on long, slender wings and all about the same size. But a closer look reveals key differences. Swifts have longer, even slimmer wings and relatively shorter bodies. Swifts also glide for longer periods. Their glides are punctuated by rapid, stiff bursts of wing beats. Movements so brisk, their wings seem to flicker. Swallows, on the other hand, flex and flap their wings. Why do swifts have such a peculiar, stiff wing stroke? Picture a typical bird wing, with two halves jointed in the middle. A swift's wing reveals an inner half that's extremely short, and an outer portion that's very long. This causes the stiffness. Try waving your arms with your elbows held against your body, and you'll get the idea. Another group of birds shares this distinctive wing structure, hummingbirds. And swifts are considered to be closely related to hummingbirds. Swallows, on the other hand, are songbirds, closer kin of birds like robins and wrens. For Bird Note, I'm Michael Stein.
2: This is Our Living Lands, and I'm Jill Freitas. Rene Sinajini, who is Diné and Namipu, is a traditional foods gatherer and carer. She is also a postdoctoral research scholar for the Indigenous Resilience Center at the University of Arizona. Our Living Lands producer, Daniel Spaulding, spoke to Sinajini about camas root digging, resilience, and more.
3: You recently spent some time out digging camas. Can you describe that experience and what gathering means to you as a traditional foods gatherer?
4: One thing that I did notice when I went out this year, I actually went out while it was raining. And in years past, especially in the last few years, it's been particularly dry. And then I went a couple weeks ago also, and it was dry, but not as dry as it had been. So it had received some rain, or at least there was still some moisture there. In the past, I've dug when it was really dry, and that's kind of hard. And I think gathering is just it's a beautiful way of life. I love it. I fully embrace and accept the responsibilities. And some of that is also being a voice and letting people know, you know, here's some things. But yeah, there's a wonderful group of people who are out there. And I hope that we can all, you know, make sure that we get to protect our precious lands here too.
3: Are you noticing any like shorter seasons when it comes to digging? Are they being, you know, kind of ripe too early or later than usual?
4: Oh yeah. Oh God. That change happened about, I would say, gosh, anywhere, I would say definitely about 3 to 4, it could even be 5 years back. Our roots have been changing over the years in the last 30 plus years of knowing the land and being around here with my kids. You know, my oldest is 30. When you see over the last 30 years of what's happened, there are pristine waterways and even access for like our medicines, our couscous, and where you have to go to get to those places now, there's cattle there. And that really bothers me. And so then the ability to gather from those spots, you have to move to another place. Those are some of the realities that I've witnessed, you know, getting out onto the land.
3: And you know, for generations, our communities have maintained relationships with the land and with traditional foods, despite major changes, you know, to the land. How do practices like camas digging represent resilience and the continuation of that knowledge?
4: Well, obviously, you know, for us as Indian people, you had to think about, you know, what does resiliency mean for us? And if you think about what we did naturally, this was a way of life for us, right? There wasn't any other way. Imagine, you know, a couple hundred years back, and even just as 100 years ago, we lived off the land entirely. And, you know, when you go up to these places, these sacred places, we don't have service there. And I love that. I absolutely love it. I love being away from people and off the grid and being with the land and the foods, you know, and the people, and very intentional. But that is resilience, you know, healing and also restorative. It allows you to seek clarity, you know, and in fresh air, you know, and you get a new perspective. Every time you leave from there, you come back with a new perspective and or you learn something new. And so that's a resilience factor.
3: You know, when you're out gathering traditional foods, how does that practice strengthen your connection to the land? And what do you hope younger generations understand about caring for these places and for the foods?
4: Oh, that's a beautiful question. Well, I must say, this message is for the youth. Being out on the land is the closest that you will be to your ancestors. I think it's something that it's time for us to start showing our youth that trauma is not our only life story, and that, yes, there are still some traumatic behaviors and the residual effects of those. However, there's also some great, wonderful, successful stories and accomplishments and achievements that many of our young Indigenous people, writ large, not just our tribe, but across the nation, are starting to see, wow, we don't have that experience, or we didn't know that. And that's a wonderful thing to have.
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7: On Florida International University Week, we're learning more about how to treat blood cancers. I'm Dr. Lynn Pascarella, president of the American Association of Colleges and Universities. And today on the Academic Minute, Charles J. Dimitroff, professor of cellular and molecular medicine, explores new approaches.
8: In 2026, more than 67,000 Americans are expected to be diagnosed with leukemia, and more than 20,000 will be diagnosed with lymphoma, another type of blood cancer. Advances in medical technology have transformed how doctors treat blood cancers. CAR-T therapy is one of these treatments. It helps fight cancer using a patient's own immune cells. However, the cancer fights back. Cancer behaves like a gated community. It has its own residents, rules, and security systems. Together, they create what scientists call the tumor microenvironment. This harsh environment can exhaust CAR T cells, so they shut down before they can finish their job. My research team discovered a way to give these cancer-fighting cells a protective shield. While studying blood samples from both healthy volunteers and patients with lymphoma, my team found that those with lymphoma had high levels of a protein called galectin-3. This weakens CAR T cells. That's where glycoengineering comes in. This method changes the sugar coating of CAR T cells, making them resistant to the harsh tumor microenvironment. This enhanced sugar coating acts as a shield against the tumor and the CAR T cell weakening protein, galectin-3. In preclinical studies, tumors shrank significantly. Compared with conventional CAR T therapy, the number of CAR T cells doubled. Their survival time also increased, allowing the cells to attack the cancer longer. Our research shows that the fight against cancer is stronger than ever. The next step is to determine whether these enhanced CAR T cells can be used to fight cancers beyond lymphoma, including ovarian cancer.
7: That was Charles J. Dimitroff of Florida International University. You can find this, other segments, and more information about the professors at academicminute.org.
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10: Time to shake a leg, literally. This is Sandra Tsinglo with the lowdown on science. Wanting to exercise is not always the problem. Sometimes it's just exhausting. Florian Marchand and team at the University of Savoie-Mont-Blanc set out to change our perception. They recruited 15 cyclists. Each cyclist performed two tests that included short bouts of moderate and intense cycling. Between tests, 10 minutes of vibration was applied to their knees and ankle tendons. Results? Participants pedaled harder and faster with the same amount of effort. Vibrating these tendons desensitized the nerves. This caused them to report less fatigue, meaning the same exercise felt less tiring. So, next time you feel tired, just shake it off.
11: The Lowdown on Science is a production of LAist 89.3.
12: Here's today's edition of Health in a Heartbeat. You've likely heard this old adage, no pain, no gain. For some committed gym goers, there are no days off when it comes to staying active. Sure, every day at the gym is an opportunity to build your level of fitness. But if you find yourself increasingly sore without any improvement, or notice your bench presses plateauing, it may be time to reconsider your approach. Many of your gains happen between workouts. Rest is a necessary period when your body goes about repairing muscle tissue, replenishing energy, and resetting your nervous system. In foregoing recovery, you are more susceptible to burnout and injury. The cumulative stress leads to consequences like fatigue, persistent stiffness, diminished output, and even mood disturbances or disrupted sleep. Think about it. Have you ever tried to run or lift weights after a poor night's sleep? You're likely labored step after step and rep after rep. A study published in Physiological Report states that sleep deprivation elevates cortisol levels and reduces muscle protein synthesis. The result, inefficient tissue repair, delayed muscle growth, and more vulnerability to sickness. Consider a recovery routine to complement your workout regimen. Aim for incorporating both restorative and active recovery into each week. Active recovery involves low-impact movements that help with circulation. Think going on a walk or doing yoga. Restorative recovery is all about breathing and giving your nervous system the attention it needs and deserves. Sometimes the grind needs to halt. Taking the time to care for your fitness journey in its entirety can help ensure its longevity, one rest day at a time. This edition of Health in a Heartbeat is brought to you by University of Florida Health, committed to advancing excellence in patient care, research, and education, and by WUFTFM. For more information or to subscribe to our weekly e-newsletter, please visit our website, heartbeatradio.org.
13: Home batteries bucking clean energy headwinds. I'm Randy Simon, and this is Earthwise, a look at our changing environment. The elimination of federal tax credits for solar installations and electric cars have wreaked havoc with sales for these green energy technologies. The Republican Congress voted to have these credits expire at the end of last year. People raced to lock in good deals on both EVs and rooftop solar. Then, with the arrival of the new year, sales cratered, at least for a while. One green technology that did not sputter with the elimination of tax credits is home battery energy storage. Its tax credits also expired at the end of last year, which prompted record sales in the fourth quarter. However, sales climbed even higher in the first quarter of this year. In total, American homeowners installed a total of 673 megawatts of battery storage in the quarter. Why is the battery storage market so resilient? People's utility bills are high and rising, and if they have rooftop solar along with the batteries, they can radically reduce their reliance on the centralized grid. In addition, many states have policies to encourage home battery adoption. States that have both high electricity rates and storage incentives are leading the way. California accounts for about three-quarters of the country's battery installations. Hawaii has the highest electric bills in the country, and storage is very popular there as well. Meanwhile, the so-called One Big Beautiful Bill Act eliminated long-standing tax credits for home solar installations, so as a result, installations this year will fall to their lowest level since 2020. The bill did not eliminate tax credits for large-scale battery installations by utilities, so these systems are being built at a blistering pace. Earthwise is a production of WAMC. Find us on social media at WAMC Radio and listen anytime, anywhere, wherever you get your podcasts.
14: 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I'm Megan McCarty-Carino.
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14: Sure, you can put down your phone and go touch grass for free, but for those looking for a little help committing to a more disconnected lifestyle, Paula Mejia writes for Mother Jones, there's a growing market of products and services, from retreats to apps to devices, that promise to supercharge your ability to unplug for a price.
16: Golden Door has been around for a long time, and it has been a preferred retreat of, you know, people who are famous, who have the funds to be able to unplug. But when I met with them, I spent an afternoon there walking around the grounds and speaking with their general manager, Kathy. She told me the retreat center has evolved in tandem with whatever anxieties people have at that current moment. And so increasingly people come to Golden Door specifically to detach from their devices. And that's something that has been happening more and more, let's say, over the last decade. She also told me that her clientele is getting younger, which I thought was really interesting. Ordinarily, Golden Door's clientele would have been perhaps a little older, but now it's skewing younger, and I think people are trying to wrest back that relationship that they have with technology as well.
14: So how do they actually do digital detox at a place like Golden Door?
16: It's a little reverse psychology is how I took it. Kathy told me that it's more of a choose your own adventure sort of thing, where you can use Wi-Fi and your phone in your rooms if you'd like. But as time goes on, people feel less inclined to use it, and you can't use your phone in the common areas or anything. And they also told me that they give everyone a sleep bag for their phones. And psychologically, there are studies that back this up, that if you put your phone in a place where you can't see it, you feel less inclined to reach for it. And so I think that it has a similar effect with people who are there wanting to have more of a disconnect with their phones.
14: Clearly, there are some documented benefits to sort of disconnecting a bit more from our phones. But as you write, you know, it kind of seems like digital detox has become commodified, you know, it's become kind of a luxury good or a status symbol. And that kind of comes with its own set of weirdnesses, right?
16: Yeah, definitely. I mean, I've seen people compare it to the industry of anti-smoking accessories, devices that came about in the 90s and early 2000s. I think it was earlier this year that people were talking about, there was a trend about people being aspirationally offline. And so they would, you know, bring a big bag full of like Game Boys and coloring books and go sit in a park, which sounds lovely, but they were posting all of this to social media. And so is it real? Are you really that offline when part of the performance is performing that for the internet, right? So I find that really fascinating as well.
14: That's freelance culture writer Paula Mejia. Her article was published in Mother Jones. Jesus Alvarado produced this episode. I'm Megan McCarty-Carino, and that's Marketplace Tech. This is APM.

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My name is Joe. 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And so today, we are looking at, for the Susitna Valley, primary forecast for Talkeetna and Trapper Creek, and additional information included for Petersville, Willow, Chulitna, Broadpass, and Squantna. For today, mostly cloudy, patchy fog, isolated rain showers, highs around 50 with light winds. Petersville and Chulitna, scattered rain showers. Broadpass, scattered rain showers and snow showers. And for Squantna, patchy fog, scattered rain showers today. For tonight, we're looking at partly cloudy, patchy fogs, lows in the mid-30s with light winds. For Broadpass, lows in the mid-20s. And for Wednesday, mostly sunny. Patchy fog, highs in the mid-50s. With light winds. Willow and Squantna, patchy freezing fog. Broadpass, highs in the mid-40s for Wednesday. Wednesday night, mostly clear. Lows around 30 with light winds. Thursday, sunny. Highs around 50. Broadpass, it'll be rather cool. And extended forecast for Talkeetna. Thursday night, mostly cloudy, lows in the mid-30s. For Friday, cloudy, highs around 50. Friday night, chance of rain showers, lows in the mid-30s. And Saturday night, chance of rain showers, highs around 50. And Sunday, chance of rain showers, highs around 50. Sunday night and Monday, mostly cloudy, lows in the mid-30s, and highs around 50. Okay, well, we have 2 hours of music coming your way. I was going to put together an Alaska show, but I didn't make it this time, this week. But I'm going to do that, and I'm trying to get some folks in for some live music in the studio also. So, today, I have a playlist starting up here with the Rockunteers. And Ricky Skaggs is joining in with them with their song, Old Enough. So, here we go.

0: And that was Stranger off of the Brother Johnny album. Tribute to Johnny Winter by his brother Edgar. And lead vocals right there, Michael McDonald of Doobie Brothers fame. Before that, we heard from the Samples their song Eatonville. And Lily Allen brought us I Could Say. The Raconteurs with Ricky Skaggs started off our set, and with their song Old Enough. Thanks for joining me this Tuesday afternoon, and lots of music coming your way. Stella Prince will be next. We've got a short message and we'll be right back.
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0: Rodney Crowell right there, Dancing Circles Around the Sun. That was from their Outsider album, 2005. For that, two cuts from Sarah Jarosz, Mile on the Moon and Jealous Moon. Thought I'd put those two together. We started off with Stella Prince with her song Two-Faced. Thanks for joining me. This is the Tuesday Afternoon Music Show with Joe. And we'll be right back in a second with some more music.
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All right, we reached the top of the first hour. This is the Tuesday Afternoon Music Show with Joe. Sneak a little Steve Miller in there at the end of the hour. Thanks for hanging with me this afternoon. And we'll take a look at the weather forecast right now and mention that you are listening to KTNA Talkeetna, 88.9 FM on your dial and always streaming ktna.org. 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Additional information included for Petersville, Willow, Chilitna, Broadpass, and Squantna. For tonight, partly cloudy, patchy fog, lows in the mid-30s. Broad Pass looks like lows in the mid-20s tonight. Wednesday, mostly sunny. Patchy fog, highs in the mid-50s. Willow and Squantna, patchy freezing fog. Broad Pass, highs in the mid-40s tomorrow. Wednesday night, mostly clear, lows around 30. Thursday, sunny. Patchy fog, highs around 50. Broad Pass, sunny. Thursday night, mostly cloudy, lows in the mid-30s. Light winds, Petersville and Squantna, chance of rain Thursday night. And the extended forecast looks like Friday, chance of rain, highs around 50. Friday night, chance of rain showers, lows in the mid-30s. Saturday and Saturday night, chance of rain showers, highs around 50, lows in the mid-30s. Sunday, chance of rain showers, highs around 50. Sunday night through Tuesday, mostly cloudy, lows in the mid-30s. Okay, that brings us up to date on the weather situation. It is 49 degrees here at the studio under, I don't know what it is, overcast, light overcast. See some blue in there. Okay, well, next up, this band is called The Everywheres. So that pretty much covers it all. And this is their song, Someone Disappeared. So here we go.

0: Susan Tedeschi before that, Can't Leave You Alone. And we started with the Everywheres, Someone Disappeared. Thanks for joining me, working on our second hour here at the Tuesday Afternoon Music Show with Joe. Stick around, got a lot of music coming, and right after this, we will be getting into some Slapdragon. Here we go.
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0: P.M. Warson right there, Leaving Here. And before that, we heard from Chris Isaak, Baby Did a Bad, Bad Thing. Deep Sea Diver, What Do I Know? And we started off with Slapdragon, their song, Already Won. Well, thanks for joining me. This is a Tuesday afternoon music show with Joe. We're going to keep the music going. Got a short message. Be right back, and we will hear Southern Avenue.
1: 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Number one bottles have a dimple on the bottom. Water bottles are accepted even without the recycling symbol. In Talkeetna, caps must be removed from the bottles and they must be clean and empty. This message was sponsored by a grant from the Jessica Stevens Community Foundation.

0: Alaska's own Blackwater Railroad Company with their song Rooster. Levon Helm brought us Feeling Good. Cody Dickinson, Goodbye Albuquerque. We started off with Southern Avenue and their song, What Did I Do? Okay, we got a little bit of time left here. Got a short message, and we'll get right back to some Nitty Gritty Dirt Band.
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2: 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Great
3: 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Hello there. 1, 2, 3.
4: 4, 5, 6.
3: Do we want to try a break? Now your fiddle break comes right after I get back and whoop her brother and her paw and sing a chorus.
5: Meanwhile, back at the ranch.
3: Yeah. Now, that is about as pretty a bass line as I've heard played in something in a long time. I've complimented that boy back there. That's a horse's foot in the gravel, man. That ain't a train. Running through a ford in the creek.
6: Want to try one, Doc?
3: Let's see if we can put down a take. Where's the harmony at? Right here?
7: He's talking to the bass player. Come on, Jim.

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The Tennessee stud was long and lean, the color of the sun, and his eyes were green. He had the nerve and he had the blood, and there never was a horse like the Tennessee stud.

the golden hair, and the Tennessee stud loves the Tennessee mare. There's good horses. The Tennessee stud was long and lean, the color of the sun, and his eyes were green. He had the nerve and he had the blood, and there never was a horse like the Tennessee.

Well, thanks for joining me this Tuesday afternoon. This has been the Tuesday Afternoon Music Show with Joe. 3 o'clock, you'll have fresh air. Autumn Merritt will be in at 6 for the evening news. And have a fine rest of your day.